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1: 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Missouri State University President Biff Williams weighs in on a variety of topics each month on engaging the community. 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Up next, more from NPR News.

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4: 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Currently 75 degrees on the Missouri State campus and 651.

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0: Live from NPR News in Washington, I'm Linda Kenyon. Mortgage rates are at their highest level in a year. Freddie Mac reports the average 30-year fixed-rate mortgage hit 6.66% this week. NPR's Stefan Befsaha reports.
1: Mortgage rates were falling the first few months of the year. Then the war against Iran started, driving up the bond market and with it mortgage rates. Kate Wood is NerdWallet's housing expert, and she says the direction of mortgage rates have been directly tied to the war.
2: Every single time, you know, since basically the onset of the war, that we have seen fighting intensify. We've seen essentially investors freaking out about inflation.
1: The investor freakout was magnified after the Federal Reserve Wednesday signaled that an interest rate hike could be coming in the near future. The latest average for the 30-year fixed mortgage jumped nearly a tenth of a percentage point from the previous week, the highest jump in about 4 months. Stephen Besaha, NPR News.
0: Higher gas prices stemming from the war in Iran have led to massive profits for major oil companies. ExxonMobil and Chevron both more than doubled their profits in the second quarter. President Trump says a deal has been reached for Hamas to disarm and for Israel to withdraw its forces from Gaza. The White House announcement comes 9 months after a U.S.-brokered ceasefire was signed. Negotiations between Israel and Hamas had largely deadlocked since then, leading to delays in implementing the peace deal. This is NPR News.
3: It's 7:31 for KSMU News. I'm Chris Drew. The Missouri Independent, in a piece published by the Springfield Daily Citizen, is calling the primary race between incumbent state Senator Curtis Trent and challenger Lori Rook the most expensive race in the August primary. They're competing for the Republican nomination for the 20th District State Senate seat, which includes Barton, Dade, and Webster counties and parts of Greene County. The Independent reports $2.4 million has been spent on the contest. The Independent reports $13.6 million total has been spent on Senate primary races across the state. A Kansas City math teacher will be one of the newest members on Missouri's State Board of Education. NPR member station KCUR's Jody Fortino has more on Thursday's appointment.
4: Governor Mike Kehoe announced Michael McDonald from the Park Hill School District will join the board that oversees the state's public schools. The governor's office says McDonald has more than 20 years of experience in the classroom. The Missouri legislature added a teacher representative position to the board in 2018 as a non-voting role. But the Missouri Independent reports the position sat empty until McDonald was appointed. He joins the board as it prepares for a national search to find the state education department's next leader. Former Education Commissioner Carla Esslinger announced her retirement in May after 2 years at the helm. I'm Jody Fortino.
3: And Ozarks Tech will celebrate the completion of its newest building August 12th. It's planning a grand opening for the Michael L. Parsons Student Union. The new space will feature the Academic Resource Center, which will offer a library, tutoring center, and writing center, dedicated spaces for events and workforce development workshops, a food court, a fitness center, and the Eagle Store, a combined bookstore, convenience store, and spirit shop. The event at 1 on the 12th will include guided tours and interactive showcases throughout the new building. Currently 76 degrees on the Missouri State campus, a 60% chance of rain and storms today, most likely this morning, another chance this afternoon. Highs in the lower 90s today, a 40% chance of more rain tonight, humid lows in the upper 60s. Partly sunny tomorrow, highs in the upper 70s expected, a slight chance of rain Saturday night, a low in the mid-60s. And sunshine in the forecast Sunday, highs in the mid-80s. 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

Good morning. Two Republican senators are holding up President Trump's pick for attorney general. How much power do these senators have in their final months in office? We ask former Republican Senator Jeff Flake on Morning Edition from NPR News. Trump's peace

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1: 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Ticket information at MissouriStateBears.com. 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

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We're entering our final hour of morning edition here on Ozarks Public Radio. We'll be with you until 10. We have national and international reporting from NPR ahead, as well as reporters at the BBC. After morning edition today at 10 and every Friday here on KSMU, we have arts news. 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
1: 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Stay with us. More from NPR News up next. Later this hour, the Marketplace Morning Report is going to wrap things up. At 10, we have Arts News. That and more ahead.

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1: To their businesses. It's also the case that for many of these hybrid workers or even fully remote workers where the schedules are 5 days a week, employers are allowing, at least from what I've heard anecdotally, a lot of flexibility for their employees still. So think of a parent that is working from home in the morning before dropping their kid off for school and then heading into the office, or someone going to a doctor's appointment later in the day and then finishing up their day at home. So even though people may be in the office 5 days a week, there is still probably a lot of people working part of their time from home.
2: It seems like that flexibility is really quite the incentive.
1: I think that is what we really see for a lot of employees, is that the choice and the ability to decide when and where they are working is what they value most. When we look at generational opinion data, we see that younger employees are saying that they want to be in the office more for the ability to have mentorship and training and even socialization. But people later in their career, I think those 35 to 45 year olds who maybe have caretaking responsibilities with children or even older parents, they really, really value that flexibility. And there is higher amounts of remote work happening for those age brackets.
2: Haley Chenander is an analyst at the Federal Reserve Bank of Minneapolis. Thank you so much for your time.
1: Thanks so much for having me on.
2: Our executive producer is Nancy Fargali. Our digital team includes Antoinette Brock, Emily McCune, and Dylan Miettinen. Our engineers are Brian Allison, Sam Keenan, and David Schreck. And in Washington, I'm Kimberly Adams with the Marketplace Morning Report. 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

0: Welcome to Arts News. I'm Jimmy Ray here with you every Friday morning, 10 a.m., to talk about people, places, and things to do in the arts world of the Ozarks. This week, we look at the life and legacy of Gordon McCann. We also talk to the couple behind Pharmada, a new intimate classical music venue in Fairgrove. And we hear more about Springfield Drum and Bugle Corps coming up tonight. Let's go!
1: Go!
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0: I'm Jimmy Ray. You're listening to Arts News here on KSMU. A couple special guests in the Arts News studio today from Pharmata, Stuart and Michelle Pincombe. Welcome, friends.
1: Thank you.
0: Pharmata, I love the name already. This is a unique endeavor that you guys have. Give us a little review of what Pharmata is. We're mixing music, we're mixing food, education, rural living, and a spirit surrounding it, I assume. Stuart, give us just kind of the cliff notes, then we'll dive deeper.
2: We're still figuring out how to distill it, but it's basically an invitation into our lives, which we're trying to figure out how to homestead and provide beauty to people around us. So we've bought some beautiful property in Fairgrove, and in the last 7 years have been trying to develop it. That includes with a lot of travel on my end, so it's been interrupted, but we've taken the barn, which was the only standing structure on the property, and really entirely rebuilt it. And so right now there's a section completed where we have very intimate concerts, about 20, 25 people in attendance with one or two performers. We provide food that Michelle, my wife, prepares, and all the ingredients are things that we can trust. So they're very pure organic ingredients from either what we have raised or grown. We raise hogs and goats and ducks and geese and bees. And also elderberries is our main crop, along with an orchard that's developing pears and apples and various other native fruits. So we're guided on the farm by permaculture practice, loosely, but guided by that. And our aim is to pull people into natural beauty, both in what I do in music and what my colleagues do, and in how we try to cultivate the land.
0: Wow. Interesting. So y'all made a move, got some land, began an agricultural side and living on this land, and now inviting people out for concerts. And Stuart, you're a cello player.
2: Yes.
0: Okay. And there is an exciting concert coming up on the weekend of August 7th and 8th. More info at pharmata.org. That's pharmata.org. We'll talk a little bit more about that because it sounds very interesting. But Michelle, let's talk a little bit more about the actual property itself. What instigated this move? So 7 years ago, there was a decision made, hey, we're going to get some land and this is the direction we're going to start moving. I'm sure there was a lot of uncertainty about it. I'm sure there was a lot of learning along the way.
1: Yes.
0: Tell us from your purview, what was that instigator? What got you to say, this is what we're doing?
1: Sure. Well, we spent most of our marriage living in cities. We lived in The Hague in the Netherlands for a long time and loved the opportunities provided from living in a city. You can get to can have any kind of food or experience that you want. We were able to travel to different countries really easily, which was very handy for Stuart's career. And when we moved back to the States, we knew we wanted to do something together. That time in Europe was a lot of time apart. And we recognized that if we wanted to really prioritize our marriage, that we would need to make a change. And so we moved back to the States and we spent about a year traveling the continent, performing. Stuart was presenting concerts in what we called familiar spaces. The project was music in familiar spaces. And we got to know this beautiful country and all of the amazing, unique parts and people. About 8 years ago, we had the opportunity to move wherever. And so we thought about our priorities. We learned a lot during our travels of where in the country we could see ourselves fitting and hopefully contributing.
0: What were those kind of things that you were looking for?
1: We were looking for a place where we could have land, to be able to afford land, to be able to grow our own food and to raise animals. That was increasingly more important to us. We also wanted to be closer to family. So that was the driving factor for choosing Fairgrove, is the fact that Stuart's parents are still there.
2: And we were already doing, this was already in our minds in a way. We've come to realize much of it, but I had received some wonderful offers for very sustainable, sought-after work in the Netherlands, and they were kind of shocked when I said, I can't do it. I need to start a farm. Like, that's what I need to do.
0: Yeah.
2: And so there was that period where we moved, toured for over a year, got a picture of things, somewhat of a picture, and then we went back to Oberlin, actually, for a year, and I taught at the conservatory, directing the Baroque Orchestra. And at that time, we built our tiny house. We live in a tiny house at the moment, which we can't wait to get out of. It's been too many years in a tiny house. But we built that in Ohio. And I'm saying all this because the one important factor for how we were living was that in most places in the country, it's illegal to be living in such a small square footage with no septic and no running water. You know, we were collecting water, gathering water. We do composting, toilet. but sort of these practical things, even when we were considering adoption, it was like, oh, apparently you can't raise a healthy kid in a small house. You know, like the things that are expected for space and such for an adoption, you know, we couldn't meet those standards. So Missouri was actually, and specifically Webster County, is one of the freest counties in the country. And so people who are trying to do kind of alternative ways of living can do that.
0: Interesting. So that kind of opened the door for this vision that you guys had.
2: Yeah.
0: You spoke of, I need to start a farm. We want to start a farm. You had this idea of sustainability in your head already. Did you know that the music element was going to be a part of that, Michelle, do you think? Or was that something that just kind of organically came about? It's maybe with Stuart's talent, employment, or skills, it's a natural fit. But was that part of the plan?
1: It wasn't initially. Stuart was still, as we mentioned, traveling a lot to perform. And we started thinking, you know, in order to make a living, in order to find people who are asking him to play and coming to his concerts, he's needing to leave his home. Like, what can we do about that? Can we actually bring what Stuart has to offer and what our friends who are really fantastic musicians, what they can bring? Can we bring that to where we live? And I think the idea of the concert series really came out of the barn space itself. So initially, Stuart was renovating it, working on it as more of a studio to teach from. And then as it became more and more beautiful, we could start imagining, oh, we could have, you know, 15, 20 people come and we could have concerts here. And in a big way, we were really inspired by the kinds of concerts, intimate house concerts or cafe concerts that we experienced in Europe. And likewise, were inspired by those concerts because they almost always included an element of food.
0: Right.
1: Stuart was often playing in smaller rural places like in France or Belgium. And when you ask people to drive out to a new place that's a little bit maybe far out of the city, we think it's important to feed them.
0: Yes.
1: We also think that it's just a great opportunity to connect with one another when you're eating together. So we knew that that would be an important part of it. And we also felt like at this point in our lives, we really want to be investing in the place where we live. Like we moved here to try to set down roots and to try to contribute to where we are living and celebrate what is unique about especially rural Missouri in our case. Something that is not very common in rural Missouri is really high-level classical music series. I'm not sure there is another one. and we thought we could try to build that.
0: Yeah. Well, the Ozarks welcomes you and welcomes this concept. This type of smaller series, intimate listening room, concerts, and venue is very unique. If you're just joining me, I'm Jimmy Ray. You're listening to Arts News, and we're talking with the folks from Farmata. It's out in Fair Grove, and it's Stuart and Michelle Pincombe. And a new venue, farm, studio, in rural living, trying to foster community, trying to find that sustainability and that connection, whether it be through music, through food, through community. And let's talk a little bit about the next concert opportunity that folks can look at. If folks want to learn more right out of the gate here, farmata.com. farmmata.org, which is a clever name, farm and fermata being mixed together, farmmata.org, F-A-R-M-A-T-A.org. It has upcoming concerts, information about the venue and the homestead there. It has information about retreats, lessons, etc. And so, Stuart, you're going to be doing a pair of concerts August 7th and 8th with a friend of yours. You play cello, and he will be on a unique instrument. Give us a little bit of information about him and the music that y'all are going to be bringing to Farmata on August 7th and 8th.
2: Yes, the guest artist is Johnny Rogers, and he is playing wine glasses that he tunes. And several of the great composers played glass harmonica, and they composed for it, and that's sort of a very specific instrument. What Johnny has done is he just takes wine glasses and by adjusting the water level is changing the pitch. And he's been doing this for many years. He's a singer-songwriter. Can't really put him into a box. He does everything. Yale-trained composer as well.
0: Wow.
2: And we'd known of each other for many years and had worked with various artists. We'd overlapped in that way. We'd met, but we'd never worked together until, I guess it was just last year, and we started improvising and experimenting, and it was just a great click. And what we're experimenting with in this project is actually playing with expectations in tonality. So we're using what's called microtonality. So it's the pitches in between pitches, you could say.
0: Yeah.
2: So he will have several tables of glasses set up. Some of them are in standard tuning, and some of the tables will be slightly detuned. We have sort of a microtonal sound world there. So we're overlapping those two worlds in a gentle way. Often that's a very abrasive, it makes us uncomfortable.
0: Mm-hmm.
2: We've been pleased to discover, we've already tried this project on several audiences, and they do find it to be soothing. Our goal was, can we make microtonal music that we would want our children to listen to? And there's that element where we're doing this improvisational microtonal element. And again, it's just like a little coloring. It's not meant to be a jolting thing. It's actually meant to relax and soothe. And you reorient as you start playing in a new tuning.
0: Right.
2: Your body adjusts, and the context is providing continuity.
0: So in the context there in Western music, there's 12 chromatic notes.
2: Yes.
0: And most music that you hear are employing those notes.
2: Exactly.
0: Around the world, they use these microtones that are in between these intervals that scale has.
2: Yes.
0: And so you'll be kind of exploring that. There's been some folks popping up I've seen online starting to do stuff like this, but not many. It's kind of something that you don't see very often. So this is a very rare kind of concert. And you mentioned it has a lot of improvisational elements when it's in that world.
2: Mm-hmm.
0: Okay, so some ideas are already in place and you guys play off those, or it's absolutely, we're starting from scratch here?
2: It's guided improv. For them, a couple of them have been like, we say a sentence or two, like, we're going for this, and then we just make it. And it only works with some collaborations, as you probably know. This does work for us, but some of it is fairly structured, guided improv. And then a couple of the pieces are actually Arvo Pärt, Spiegel im Spiegel, one of the most beautiful pieces of music ever written, I think, and Fratres, which is quite a virtuosic piece for cello. And Johnny has arranged those for glass. They're for piano and cello.
0: Wow.
2: And I think it took

0: I'm Jimmy Ray. You're listening to Arts News here on KSMU. That was Stuart Pincombe and Johnny Rogers, cello and wine glasses. They will be in concert August 7th and 8th at Farmada, which is an interesting new intimate venue and homestead of the cello player there, Stuart Pincombe, and his wife, Michelle. They're joining me here today in the Arts News studio. You can find out information at farmata.org about these concerts and other happenings. That's farmata.org. And Stuart, beautiful sound you guys have going there. That was an older composition. What else should folks expect musically?
1: It will have some of that sort of standard, modern, beautiful repertoire, along with our own guided and more free improv pieces, along with having the audience involved. So there will be at least one piece in each concert where the audience members will have wine glasses that are pre-tuned. He'll be directing when they play, and I'll be improvising out of the chords that the audience develops.
0: Now, nobody drink the wine until after
1: the piece. You can't drink while you're playing. It changes your pitch.
0: How cool is this? If you're just joining me, I have Stuart and Michelle Pincombe from Farmada. It's a music venue, their homestead, farming, and so much more happening out there. Farmata.org. That's F-A-R-M-A-T-A. Farmata.org. If you want to know about upcoming concerts or ways to check out the property, the venue, and what is going on out there. So concerts are happening August 7th, that's a 7 p.m. concert, is that correct?
2: Yes.
0: And then Saturday, Michelle, there's a second one that's a little earlier?
2: Yes, at 4 o'clock. We thought in order to make Johnny's trip out here from Oregon worth it, we would offer two concerts. They'll be the same, quote unquote, because of course each will be unique, but it's the same program. This is the first time that we've ever tried to do two concerts in one weekend. In the past five concerts we've hosted at Farmada have just been a single date. And this is also the first time that we are speaking about Farmada publicly, in a sense. It's really been a grassroots effort by inviting people that we know and asking them to invite their friends. And that's how we wanted to start. You know, it's an experiment. We're learning as we're going. It's a very small space. It's also our space. So we wanted to try this project with people that we know. And now we feel like, okay, we have a few concerts under our belts. We've worked out some of the kinks. We're still learning. But now we would love to be able to offer these two concerts to a wider audience and continue to grow, because in order to bring in guest artists, we need to offer more than 20 tickets.
1: Yes. We have to pay our artists well if we want good music.
2: And pay for their travel as well. And so there's still tickets available to both concerts, Friday and Saturday. We're hoping that enough folks are able to come out. And I will say too, kids are welcome. It's a very small space. And we think that this music in particular with Johnny is really fascinating to children. But we will say also there are very kind of quiet moments in the concert. So we would encourage you to bring children who are able to kind of
1: well-behaved,
2: be comfortable in that kind of setting.
0: This is not a running around the property and the barn.
1: They couldn't if they tried. There's not much room.
2: Packed in the barn.
0: And then there's a food element as well, food and drink element?
2: Yeah. So in each concert, we've tried to do something different, something that features what we're growing or what we're preparing or what our neighbors are growing. Our last concert, we featured the elderberry and made all sorts of cakes and goodies and cheese out of just featuring the elderberry.
1: Fortunately, because our elderberries were destroyed by the hailstorm.
0: Oh.
1: I mean, they'll come back, but we lost all our fruit this year. So it was...
2: So for this year, actually, we lost most of the fruit on our farm in the hailstorm. We don't have any elderberries this year, or pears, or even our blackberries, which we have thousands and thousands of blackberries. We have just a handful. And so we tried to think through, well, we don't really have much fruit to offer, but we have preserved some from previous years, some blackberry jams and elderberry cordials, and we have still frozen elderberries and some frozen pear butter that we've saved. So we are going to make homemade ice cream featuring some really incredible milk from an Amish family who live down the road from us, who we've gotten to know over the past few years. They are raising cows in a beautiful way, and that's where we get our family's dairy. And we will be making a Sicilian style gelato. My family is from Sicily. I had never previous to this tried to make Sicilian style gelato, but I really like it. So it's a cooked kind of custard, but without eggs. So instead of eggs, it uses cornstarch for the thickening agent, which just gives a little bit more consistency, which is helpful when you're preparing ice cream for a lot of people.
3: Sure.
2: So we'll be preparing ice cream that's flavored with elderberry and blackberry and pear.
1: And all natural, pure ingredients.
2: Yeah. And there's a neighboring farm that has watermelons right now that are really amazing. I think everyone, Missourian, loves watermelons
0: perfect
2: at this time
0: for
2: of year. Yeah.
0: Yeah. Well, now I'm hungry.
2: So it's just a snack. You know, we're not at the point of being able to prepare a full meal for folks, though. That would be really
1: the first concert
2: neat.
1: We did, though, a whole breakfast.
2: We did too much. That was Bach and breakfast, and I think I...
1: We'll do it again, but yeah.
0: When was that? When did you guys actually start doing the concerts?
2: The first one was in October, this past October.
0: Okay, so just coming up on a year then the concerts,
2: Yeah, so we've done five. We're aiming to do quality over quantity is really our, what we follow at Fermata.
1: It's a lot of work, and, you know, it's sort of, because it's our home as well, it's sort of, there's a layer of stress that we don't want to bring to the table. We want people to feel a Fermata, a rest, a sustaining, and...
0: Well, I was going to ask that, because I know what it's like to put on events, you know, and even going back to, you know, high school parties or something. Is anybody going to show up? You get all this stuff together, you know, and I've done musical events and stuff. Are you able to reach that mission that you want? Are you able to, with that extra stress or having folks on the land, are you able to take the moment in once it comes?
2: Yeah, I would say we are. I think especially for our audience, I think we have managed to accomplish what we wanted in these last five concerts in providing something beautiful, something peaceful. It's not to say that like the 2 hours before everyone starts showing up, I'm not running around like a crazy person, but it's getting easier.
0: Yes.
2: You know, we're learning. We're finding, especially on the food preparation side. I mean, for Stuart to play, of course it takes effort, but he's been doing it
1: That's
2: for 30 years.
0: Yes,
2: so,
0: right.
2: but on the food side, that was definitely a bigger learning curve to work out what is realistic to be able to prepare for folks. And thankfully, we've had full concerts for these last five, and it's always sort of been surprising, I would say, because it's asking a bit of people, you know, to come out to this different kind of space and maybe have an experience that is unfamiliar, though we try to make it as comfortable as possible. We want it to be an experience, a place where people feel like they're coming into a home, into something that is strong, is something that was built with a lot of care and a lot of attention. Another element of it is that everything involved in Fermata is quite slow.
1: My hands with a few helpers, but you know, with no knowledge of building or architecture, I've had to learn methods and what works and what doesn't.
2: A glass bottle wall, for example, in the kitchen, in the barn, which is these recycled glass bottles that are cut in half and then put together to make one bottle brick and then stacked and mortared in between.
1: I call it redneck stained glass.
2: Yeah.
1: I love it. It's beautiful.
2: But it's beautiful.
1: Raw, and it's and the walls are raw. Like, you see the barn wood, you see also the other walls besides the bottle wall are cordwood walls. So it's all like cedar or juniper is the actual tree, but what we call cedar around here. But it's hours and hours and hours and hours, and it's such slow progress, and also being new to it, you know, I want to be careful. Like, I don't want this to fall on people, you know. So I have engineer come and check it, make sure I'm doing the right thing. And I've received assurance from a lot of builders, and part of it is the authenticity of it. I'm having to face my art for the first time. My art dissipates. You know, I make it and it goes away. Maybe stays, I hope it stays in people's hearts in some way. And that was part of what I wanted. I wanted to be challenged by, I have to make something and I have to live in it. I have to see it every day and I have to see its imperfections. And this will be good for me to also learn who I am in a different way, because for so long I've been a cellist, a cellist, a cellist.
0: Well, the barn itself can be a work of art, you know. Like you said, the flaws are all part of the learning process, and each brick will become stronger than the last.
1: That's right.
0: Talking with Stuart and Michelle Pincombe from Farmada. It's a music venue, a farm, a homestead, a place for retreat and relaxation, a place for community and connection. And they're doing that on August 7th and 8th through a concert, a cello concert along with wine glasses. A gentleman's coming in from Oregon. It'll be a duo with some snacks as well. And we have a robust classical community listening to KSMU, so we hope that if you're listening to this, and of course music lovers out there, you don't have to be a classical music enthusiast to enjoy these concerts. August 7th and 8th, they're opening up the barn for a concert. This cello and wine glass duo will be happening August 7th at 7 p.m. and then again Saturday at 4 p.m. More information about Farmada as a whole or these concerts at farmada.org. They can purchase tickets or make reservations there, Michelle?
2: Yep, you can purchase tickets directly through the website.
0: Yeah, and limited number there, and everyone sold out before, so if you're listening to this, now is a great time to jump on board. You're not going to find these types of experiences in a lot of places around here, and so take advantage of it by checking out farmada.org. And this won't be the last concert. Do you guys have anything else in the following months coming up?
2: We haven't scheduled anything yet, but we absolutely will. We really look forward to bringing in also other musicians from around the world. We have a few who we've already spoken with who are excited to come to Missouri. And that's the other part of this project, I would say, is we love Fairgrove. We love Missouri. And we are really excited to share this part of the world with friends and with people who may not ordinarily have the opportunity to come to this part of the world. And so far, we've brought a few kind of overseas friends, and they've just been blown away by the kindness, the generosity, and the really unique beauty of this place, and especially its people.
0: Yeah. Well, y'all bringing those folks in, it's kind of symbiotic, because this community loves to have artists come in and feel their perspectives and hear their stories through their music and artwork as well. We have a very robust arts community here in Springfield and the Ozarks. Now's your chance to join in out in Fairgrove at Farmada. Farmada.org is the website to learn more about this unique venue, homestead. It's Stuart and Michelle Pincombe. Thank you so much. And the August 7th and 8th concerts, tickets can be purchased at Farmada.org. You can learn more about the artists that are going to be there and future concerts. Thank you so much for coming in. We wish you guys the best, and let me know about the next concerts that are coming up, because we'd love to talk more about it.
1: Pleasure.
2: Thank you.
1: Thank you so much.
2: Thanks, Jimmy.
0: I'm Jimmy Ray. You're listening to Arts News here on KSMU. And now, an original tune by Stuart and Johnny called La Sainte Baume.

I'm Jimmy Ray. You're listening to KSMU and Arts News. That was Stuart Pincombe and Johnny Rogers, cello and wine glass duo. You can catch them on August 7th and 8th at Farmada. It's a new intimate venue out in Fair Grove. And tickets and information can be found at farmata.org. That's F-A-R-M-A-T-A.org. 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Showtimes and ticket information at moxiecinema.com.

0: I'm Jimmy Ray. You're listening to Arts News, and we lost another champion of the Ozarks culture. Gordon McCann has passed away at the age of 94. For more on the life and work, Gordon McCann here in the Ozarks. It's a piece produced in 2010 by KSMU's Mike Smith.
1: That's Dixie Blossoms, performed by the late, great Ozarks fiddler Art Galbraith, and today's Sense of Community profile subject, guitarist Gordon McCann. Viewers of Ozarks Public Television will recognize Dixie Blossoms as theme music for the Ozarks Watch video magazine, which explores the area's rich cultural history, past and present. Gordon McCann's longtime, multi-layered contribution to the production of Ozarks Watch is but one example of his seemingly tireless efforts in preserving and promoting Ozarks culture.
2: I'm a cultural preservationist, is what they now call me. And I am not a folklorist. Everybody keeps calling me a folklorist, but I'm not a folklorist. I'm really a pack rat. In other words, I've just kind of saved everything.
1: A big portion of what Gordon McCann has saved is traditional music of the Ozarks, and what started as a way for Gordon to learn how to be a better guitarist has turned into the public having access to a nearly 40-year audio and written record of old-time music performed live in a variety of settings across the Missouri and Arkansas Ozarks.
2: Started out down at Emanuel Woods Ozark Opry on the square in Ozark. I was just mesmerized by the whole thing. It was an old false front store building. It was held up by two other buildings, and that's the only way it could stand, I'm sure. And here was this big plate glass window. It had been an old store, like a hardware store or something. And they sat in the front part of it where the display window would have been. And one light bulb hanging from the ceiling and an old potbelly stove in the back and all these people sitting around in the biggest mixture of chairs and couches you ever saw. And there was a white-haired man playing the fiddle along with Emanuel Wood. That's where I met Art Galbraith. That's who we were to be partners for 17 years.
1: So what year are we talking, Gordon?
2: Probably the first tape I made, as far as an interview tape, was probably about 1971 or 72. And then I didn't really get down to Ozark and start trying to learn myself what I was started recording until probably 75 or 76. That's about the time I would have met Art, and oh gosh, there were some wonderful fiddlers. Lonnie Robertson and Raymond Campbell, these were really tremendous fiddlers, and a bunch of others too. Mainly, I had a little old tape recorder that belonged to my son in high school, a little GE recorder, and I started taping the stuff for me to go home and learn the tunes. I didn't know so many of these, but I had no idea of the vast repertories of these tunes that these fiddlers have. And of course, I'm talking about fiddling, but the singing would have been the same thing, you know, and that type of thing. So the more I did that, the more it got me, my gosh, you know, how do these people remember these things? And then I started checking out and found these things are centuries old. Some of these tunes go back to the 1600s when they were first mentioned even. So you know they were even older than that.
1: With tape recorder in one hand and guitar in the other, Gordon McCann would travel across the region recording traditional fiddle playing, singing, and storytelling. He'd show up at jam sessions in private homes, the Johnson Schoolhouse near Gainesville, square dances in Douglas and Texas counties, seasonal sessions at the old schoolhouse near McDowell in Berry County, the Saturday night Old Field Opry, and the potluck traditional sessions every Monday evening at McClure in eastern Taney County.
2: Yeah, every Monday night. And they eat. They usually ate around somewhere around 6:30. And then by 7 or so right in there is when the musicians all got up and went up in the circle, all set in a circle. I'd gone there scores of times, you know, but I always record it because even though it's the same and it's pretty much the same group, somebody will play something new. That always happens. There's a big variety of styles we play, of tunes, types of tunes we play. Hoedowns, which are really the old reels and hornpipes, and we've just sped them up in this part of the country to complement square dancing. And then you'll have waltzes, and you'll have rags, and you'll have schottisches occasionally, blues. It's a Ozarks type of blues, you know. You can play all these in one night. Tempo changes all the time. Good thing about these tapes I have, at first, I would forget to turn it off between tunes by accident. But I got to where by design I'd leave it going, because that's when all the talking was going. Do you remember old so-and-so's house or something? Now, they'd be talking about in the 1880s and 90s, some of them.
1: Gordon McCann not only preserves the past when it comes to traditional Ozarks music, he fosters the future. For many years, he's worked with young fiddlers like Rachel Hoagland, Ashley Hull, David Scrivener, and others, with presentations and performances at area libraries, fiddle camps, and the annual Ozarks Celebration Festival at Missouri State University. David Scrivener, who just completed his comprehensive exams and is now working on his dissertation to earn a Ph.D. in literature from the University of Dallas, teaches literature part-time at College of the Ozarks. Scrivener is a regular at McClurg and has been mentored by McCann since high school. These learning sessions often take place in McCann's Springfield home.
3: We never have a set plan. We just sit down and start playing music. And then, invariably, Gordon starts telling stories about the history of the tunes, and like both the history that he has researched and read, but also things that he has experienced himself or heard other fiddlers talk about. So it's this great blend of enjoying the music together, but also enjoying the stories that accompany the music. He's helped me to learn more about the culture of the Ozarks, as well as the history, which is my culture and my history, and so he's actually helped me to understand more about what my heritage is, which has helped me have a portions of my own sort of identity, I guess, as an Ozarker.
4: I think you could say that Gordon is, without overstating anything, synonymous with the Ozarks.
1: Tom Carter is programming and production manager for Ozarks Public Television. Since 1999, Tom has worked with Gordon McCann on the production of the Ozarks Watch video magazine.
4: And right away, Gordon became instrumental to the success of that show. And from the beginning, he generously shared his knowledge and expertise with us, often suggesting topics, helping arrange guests, sometimes appearing on the program himself. You know, Gordon's passion about the Ozarks is legendary. His knowledge of the Ozarks, equally legendary. He's just this well of information. Anyone who knows Gordon knows that, you know, his passion and interest in the Ozarks, if it can be narrowed, would be music, and specifically fiddle music. So he's been instrumental in helping us arrange a number of programs around the fiddle and traditional musicians.
2: I can say we're changing so fast here in this part of the Ozarks, and it's going to get lost if we don't really hang on to it. And not just pure history, but also the social history and the musical history of this region.
1: In September 2007, Gordon McCann announced the donation of his collection of music and folk life material to Missouri State University, the Special Collections Department at Meyer Library. A grant received by the College of Arts and Letters allows for McCann's tape recordings and written notes from each session to be digitized and made available to the public in the library's reading room.
2: What I have here is just a history record, really. It's just like somebody's memoirs or something, you know. But there's around, probably getting close to 4,000 hours of this. My index, really, is the FileMaker Pro program. And what it does, it's the name of the tune, the fiddler, what they played, whether it's a banjo or a fiddle or whatever, or whether it was dialogue. Then where it was, and the location of the date, of course, and then who all the musicians were, if I knew, and any situations like if so-and-so came in maybe too inebriated to play, or so. I didn't happen too often, but it did happen a few times. That's over 68,000 entries in that.
1: Gordon McCann graduated from Southwest Missouri State Teachers College in 1954 and was awarded an honorary doctorate degree from Missouri State University in May 2010. He served as a music consultant to director Deborah Granick for the film Winter's Bone, and on many occasions worked with the Library of Congress, the National Geographic Society, the Smithsonian Institute, the National Endowment for the Arts, and the Missouri Arts Council on stories stories and events related to traditional Ozarks music and culture. With friend Drew Beiswinger, Gordon literally wrote the book on the region's rich fiddle history, Ozarks Fiddle Music, published by Mel Bay. McCann has produced and performed on 5 Rounder Records LPs or CDs, including the 3-volume series Traditional Fiddle Music of the Ozarks, and has recently re-released Dixie Blossoms on the Musical Traditions label, and is married to Mona. For KSMU's Sense of Community series, I'm Mike Smith.
0: I'm Jimmy Ray. You're listening to Arts News here on KSMU, and we will have more on Gordon McCann next week as a part 2 to this series as we look at the life and legacy of Gordon McCann, who passed recently at 94. And the Springfield Drum and Bugle Corps will host their all-corps event tonight, 6 to 8 p.m. at Parkview High School Gymnasium, with more on this and a special guest. It's KSMU's Chris Drew.
5: Springfield's Scottish Drum and Bugle Corps will honor a century of history this year. The tartan-clad, Scottish-inspired all-girl drum teams have been a Springfield High School tradition since the Kilties were first formed at what was then Springfield Senior High, now Central High School, in 1926. The Parkview Lassies formed in 1956. There were once Scottish drum corps at every high school in Springfield. Joni Stant was a Lassie. Now she's a sponsor and part of an all-corps event scheduled at Parkview this Friday.
6: First of all, I am alumni of the Lassie Drum and Bugle Corps, but I am also the current sponsor of the Drum and Bugle Corps at Parkview, the Lassies. The Lassies actually disbanded for a good number of years, back in 1995. And they were gone for 17 years. In 2012, there was an assistant principal at Parkview. He had been around at Parkview. He had gone there when the Lassies existed. They kind of got this idea hatched that they would bring them back. There was a particular teacher there. Her name was Myra Dickensheet. So they asked her to be the sponsor at the time. She reached out to a mother of one of the students who happened to have been a Lassie back in the 80s. And that person just got super excited. She contacted me. We ended up, there was probably 8 of us alumni, mostly from the 80s at that point, who came back. Myra handpicked the girls that first year because they weren't born when we disbanded, so they didn't know anything about this. So the 8 of us taught them what it was to be a Lassie and then also how to do the marching and play the instruments and that kind of thing. That's how we got back going again. And as time went on, you know, obviously we didn't need all of us all the time, and probably there was 3 of us for the next 8 years or so who would be volunteer. We were just volunteer alumni, and we would go back and help with practices and anything they needed, and we'd go on trips with them into parades and various things just to help out. You kind of have to understand what the drum corps is and the history of it and the heritage. The drum corps all began in 1926. R. Richie Robertson, the Scotsman that was the Boy Scout band leader here in town, he created the Kilties because music was super important to him, and he wanted opportunities for girls to do something like that. So he started the Kilties. His wish was, as new schools opened, that they would each have a drum corps. We were the second ones at Parkview in 1956, and the Lassies became Parkview's drum corps. In 1958, Hillcrest opened their doors. The Highlanders became a drum corps. And then Glendale followed in 1964, and then Kickapoo opened in 1971. You would have 150 girls trying out for 20 spots every year. Every year. It was a big, big deal, and it was a big, big part of the school. For the most part, I think through the end of the 80s, the drum corps were still full. They had full corps, but things began to be more difficult and had smaller corps and not as many people trying out. Kickapoo, they disbanded in 1988, in the spring of 88. Parkview, our numbers dwindled in the early 90s, and by 95, they had disbanded. Glendale followed in 2003, and Hillcrest, May of 2012 was when they disbanded, and that's the time we were coming back at Parkview. And we found that it wasn't only the ladies who had been in the corps, but the alumni at large in those early years back, and after the girls would come off the floor or be done with it, you know, they have grown men with tears in their eyes and saying how much those drums, you know, just they, that sound brought back all these memories, and that some of them, you know, their sister had been a lassie and it was such an important part of her life. And, you know, we really, really found out what the drum corps, all of them, in fact, mean to the student bodies of the schools, but the community at large. I can't count how many events we go to, whether it's a parade or you can't walk without somebody coming up and going, oh my gosh, it's so good to see you guys back. Or somebody will go, oh, I was a Scotty. I went to Glendale and I was a Scotty in the 60s. And they want to tell you their story and they want to tell you how much it meant to them. This exists nowhere else but here in Springfield. So it's very unique and it's so important. The heritage of it all and the sisterhood of it all and the history needs to be remembered. It needs to be kept alive somehow. So every year, I think it actually started back in the 70s when we still had five drum corps. At the end of the summer, right before school started, we would all get together and we would have what we called All Corps Day. And each school took turns hosting it. And it was a chance for all the five corps to get together, show off what they learned, got to do a show for your family, for your friends, for each other. And then we'd have a big picnic afterwards, all five corps together, the lassies and central. We still do have all corps every year, although it's just two of us marching a show anymore. We probably have, I'm going to guess, about 100 women, at least, who have been practicing their drums and their bugles. We have bagpipes, twirlers, we've got them all, and they're doing so well. I mean, I've gotten to listen to all twirlers, we've got them all, and they're doing so well.

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0: That's all the time we have for Arts News this week, folks. Thank you so much for joining me today and every Friday, 10 a.m. right here on KSMU to talk about people, places, and things to do in the arts world of the Ozarks. 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

0: 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Plus, astronaut food is not known for being delicious. As NASA prepares for longer space flights, is space cuisine due for a giant leap for all of astronaut kind? Hear more today on Science Friday at 1 p.m. right here on KSMU. Today's weather forecast looks partly sunny with a high in the 90s, but heat index values as high as 103. There's about a 50% chance of showers and thunderstorms in the afternoon, and wind gusts could get as high as 20 miles an hour. There are more chances for showers and thunderstorms later this evening, and a low in the upper 60s. Tomorrow looks like it'll be partly sunny with a high in the upper 70s. I'm Rachel Nabb. Thanks for hanging out with me this morning. Stay tuned for NPR News up next, followed by a wonderful hour of classical music heading your way right here on KSMU.
1: Live from NPR News, I'm Lakshmi Singh. President Trump is holding a cabinet meeting at Camp David in Maryland this hour. He is defending his domestic agenda of tariffs, addressing high health care costs, and investment initiatives, all of which he says benefit U.S. workers. The secretaries of state and defense who've helped the president spearhead the U.S. war with Iran are sitting on either side of Trump. The Republican leader is also defending his hardline immigration enforcement campaign, citing the massive migration currently confronting Spain.
2: That's going to be a talking point for the midterms, because when you look at what happened to Spain, they don't know what to do. And it's happening again today. They're coming in by the tens of thousands. They're just invading the country.
1: About 60,000 migrants have crossed into the tiny Spanish territory of Ceuta from Morocco over the last 24 hours, according to local authorities. Spain blames human smugglers for fueling a migration crisis. There is no immediate response from the Moroccan government on the latest figures released by Spanish authorities. Michigan's primary is Tuesday. Congresswoman Haley Stevens and former public health official Abdul El-Sayed are in a fierce battle for the Democratic Senate nomination, mirroring national divisions in the party. NPR's Sam Greenglass spoke to voters in suburban Detroit.
3: Air Force veteran Joel Rutherford.

0: A Cantilena and Finale by Argentine composer Carlos Guastavino, played there by Camerata Bariloche. Well, it's all dances for the rest of this hour, including the dance of the hours. Stay tuned.
1: They say if you want to be a morning person, you should have something to look forward to first thing. Something like a cup of coffee or tea made just the way you like it. While you enjoy it, make Morning Edition your companion. No spin, just the facts, and no scrolling. Just familiar voices guiding you through what you need to know. So up and at 'em. 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
2: 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On the next Fresh Air, we remember Glenn Hansard. The Irish singer-songwriter began his career busking on a Dublin street, went on to form the rock band The Frames, and became internationally famous for the indie film Once. He died Wednesday in a motorcycle crash. 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
0: These are dances from what used to be called Wallachia, inside Moravia, which is tucked into the southeast of present-day Czechia. When Leo Janáček first collected these dances and arranged them into the suite, he called them Wallachian dances at first. But as the name of that region changed, the name of this music changed. Fortunately, the music itself was intact. Here are the Wallachian dances by Leo Janáček, played by the Rotterdam Philharmonic Orchestra.

0: The Lakeian Dances by Leos Janacek. That was the Rotterdam Philharmonic Orchestra, conducted by James Conlon.
1: KSMU is proud to be a part of the Missouri State University community. 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
0: Amilcare Ponchielli composed 9 operas, but only one of them was a big hit, La Gioconda, The Joyful Girl. There were some circumstances that were beyond his control, though. Ponchielli tried to launch his career at a time when Giuseppe Verdi absolutely dominated the opera world. And later, Ponchielli was kind of upstaged by one of his own students, Giacomo Puccini. But he found a little time in there to shine. Here is The Dance of the Hours from La Gioconda by Amilcare Ponchielli, played by the Budapest Philharmonic Orchestra, conducted by András Korodi.

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1: This is KSMU in Springfield, KSMS Point Lookout Branson, KSMW West Plains. It's a minute before noon. This is KSMU News. I'm Michelle Skaliski. The Missouri Independent reports that Missouri congressional incumbents have a huge advantage when it comes to campaign funds. Final pre-primary campaign finance reports show that the seven incumbents seeking to be reelected had $13.6 million in their campaign accounts on July 15th. Challengers had $1.9 million. The Missouri Independent reports that U.S. Representative Eric Burleson had $953,675 for his campaign on July 15th. If he wins the primary election next week, he'll face Democrat Missy Hasketh in November. She had $33,543 for her campaign in July. A Kansas City math teacher will be one of the newest members on Missouri State Board of Education. Jody Fortino has more on Thursday's appointment.
2: Governor Mike Kehoe announced Michael McDonald from the Park Hill School District will join the board that oversees the state's public schools. The governor's office says McDonald has more than 20 years of experience in the classroom. The Missouri legislature added a teacher representative position to the board in 2018 as a non-voting role, but the Missouri Independent reports the position sat empty until McDonald was appointed. He joins the board as it prepares for a national search to find the state education department's next leader. Former Education Commissioner Carla Esslinger announced her retirement in May after 2 years at the helm. I'm Jody Fortino.
1: There's a 30% chance for showers and storms the rest of the day. That's mainly after 5. Mostly cloudy, becoming sunny and hot, though. The high near 93. The heat index around 105. Tonight, a 30% chance for showers and storms in the evening. Mostly cloudy, the low 66. 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
3: Live from NPR News, I'm Lakshmi Singh. President Trump's convened a cabinet meeting at Camp David where he gave pointed responses to reporters' questions today. He blasted GOP holdouts, including outgoing Senator John Cornyn, for failing to advance Todd Blanche's nomination for attorney general. Has to do in part with Trump's settlement with the IRS that included a controversial $1.7 billion compensation fund. On the U.S. war with Iran, Trump expressed frustration with Tehran's negotiators.
4: I'm losing faith in them. Because they do lie and they do misrepresent. Well, the other day, the 5 missiles were shot. We knocked them down, but we were in the midst of a negotiation. I mean, I'm waiting for Steve to call me. How's the negotiation going? And instead, I got a call from Pete that they just shot 5 missiles at one of our bases in Jordan.
3: Trump faces low public approval ratings in part over the war. A federal plan for addressing a water crisis affecting 7 western states is now public. It seeks to curb usage, and the Bureau of Reclamation says the plan would be updated every 2 years. The Colorado River provides water to tens of millions of people, but it's facing dire drought conditions. 3 lower basin states affected, Arizona, California, and Nevada, could face dramatic cuts in their water use over the next couple of years. Sarah Porter lives in Phoenix, one of the major cities that relies on the Colorado. She's a director of the Kyle Center for Water Policy at Arizona State University.
5: The federal government, through the U.S. Bureau of Reclamation, which manages the reservoirs and other infrastructure, has issued what they're calling a 10-year decision framework. And it's basically a statement of the Bureau's idea of its full authority to respond to conditions on the reservoirs as they develop. You know, whatever is thrown at it, it's what the Bureau believes it has authority to do.
3: Porter speaking with NPR's Here and Now. The Trump administration wants taxpayers to pay millions in reimbursements for security around its 250th anniversary celebrations.

0: NPR's Rachel Treisman has details.
1: The Department of the Interior is asking Congress for $10 million to cover what it says are elevated security costs for three events on the National Mall: a prayer event in May, the Great American State Fair, and the 4th of July fireworks. Congress already allocated $150 million to events celebrating America's milestone birthday. Most of that money went to Freedom 250, the White House-backed group behind the high-profile events in D.C. The group has not disclosed how much money it raised from donors. Democrats say Freedom 250, not taxpayers, should cover the additional costs. The group has more events planned for August, including an IndyCar race near the National Mall. Rachel Treisman, NPR News.
0: From Washington, this is NPR. Hundreds of shelters, classrooms, and vehicles in southwestern Japan are filled today with earthquake survivors. The U.S. Geological Survey says the quake that hit earlier this week was a magnitude 6.8. Japan put it at a 7.1. The number of people killed now stands at 34. Dozens more people were injured. It's still unknown how many individuals are missing. Authorities estimate more than 9,000 people have been displaced after the earthquake leveled homes and hobbled basic government services, mainly in southern Kumamoto. The rail system's damaged, though some trains are operating across the region. Artificial intelligence has become closely associated with layoffs, but a recent study suggests some companies may cut workers too quickly. And NPR's Windsor Johnson reports many are expected to bring people back.
2: A recent study by the business management group Gartner predicts that by 2027, half of the companies that cut customer service jobs because of AI will hire people back in similar roles. Researchers say many businesses misjudge the transition. Kathy Ross is a vice president analyst at Gartner.
3: I think in some cases we've overestimated how easy it might be for AI to automate entire roles. And it's continuing to evolve, but not at the pace to where it can actually drive complete role elimination.
2: The study also found only 20% of customer service leaders have actually reduced staffing because of AI. Windsor Johnston, NPR News.
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5: Hey, this is World Cafe. I'm Rena Duris. When you hear the name Josh Groban, you might think of his soaring voice in songs like this.
6: You raise me.
5: Josh has been performing for massive crowds since he was in his late teens, when he was basically discovered by producer and composer David Foster. He's sold millions and millions of records. He's sung on stage at the Oscars. He's performed at countless benefits and in front of world leaders. And you might expect a person with a voice and career like his to be very serious. And he is serious about music. But as you'll hear in this conversation, Josh Groban is also somehow just a normal, funny, friendly dude. In our chat today, he'll talk about what it was like to be a young man thrust into the spotlight and how he didn't always feel like his public image aligned with who he really was. And we get into his new album, Cinematic. It's a collection of famous songs from movies. He explains how he chose them, how he felt pressure to do them justice, and also shares a really heartwarming story about how he brought his dad into the studio to record one of the songs on it. That is all on the way. We'll start with a clip of Josh Groban's performance of the song Skyfall, originally performed by Adele for the James Bond film. Here is Josh Groban on World Cafe.

0: Josh Groban with his version of Skyfall, the theme to the James Bond film, originally by Adele. That is on Josh Groban's new album, Cinematic, and he's here to talk about it today on World Cafe. I'm Raina Duras. Josh, welcome to the World Cafe.
1: I'm honored to be here. Thank you for having me.
0: I'm so happy to have you. This is an album where you're reinterpreting famous songs from film soundtracks. Where did the desire to interpret this time around rather than release original songs come from?
1: Well, you know, whenever there's a kind of a, I've got the bug for interpretation, and I decide to kind of put a pause on the original music, there's always a couple of things that happen. One, the first thing is that there's usually something that's nagging at me from a very young age of these are songs that I just really want to sing. As a vocalist, it's always a gift to have great songs. And the songwriting process for me was something that didn't really even happen for me until the second album. And so I think after a couple things happened at once, I did Sweeney Todd for a year on Broadway, where I had the opportunity to interpret and perform some of the greatest, you know, masterwork of musical music, musical theater music that has ever been written. And so I was in that headspace of just wanting to be, you know, somebody that could take on that material. And then, you know, the universe just kind of told me that this was the right time for these songs. I was asked by Francis Ford Coppola to sing the Godfather theme for him for the American Film Institute. That song, Skyfall, I decided to do at the Coliseum in Las Vegas at the end of every night because Adele had just been on the stage before us. And, you know, these film songs just kind of started to make their way into my periphery of in ways that were very unexpected, and it kind of pushed me into this. Plus, I'm a slow writer, so I wanted a little more time. Wanted a little more time for that album next.
0: We're gonna get into the song from The Godfather in a minute and talk a little more about that. But and I know you've been asked this before. How did you choose which movie songs to record? Because there are so many out there.
1: There are so many, and it's hard because the long list is really long, and it's the kind of thing where you have your favorites. As soon as people that you work with realize you're doing this kind of project, they throw a lot of songs in the ring. Oh, you're definitely going to sing this, right? Or, you know, there's a lot of favorites out there, and sometimes the pressure can be even greater doing an album of songs that are this beloved than it is giving something new to the world, which of course is very personal and very vulnerable, and you want it to do well. But if it doesn't do well, nobody's gonna hate you for it.
0: Yeah, no one's gonna be mad at you.
1: They just won't know. So you know, I think the criteria for us was, of course, these were songs that I felt, you know, had a personal meaning for me outside of the context of the film.
0: Yeah,
1: they had to be right for my voice. They had to be right for, I think, the relevance that they have in the world. There were songs that I think had much more of an emotional punch than I was expecting beyond any kind of fame or potency of the movie. So, you know, and then the goosebump test. We'd sit at a piano and we would just sing. And if it didn't get us with just a piano and a vocal, then it didn't feel like it was right to put 80 more musicians on it.
0: Right. Yeah, that's interesting. You are taking it out of the context of the movie itself. It has to stand on its own as a song.
1: It does. It does.
0: I am talking to Josh Groban on World Cafe. His new album is called Cinematic. Right now, I would like to hear another song from the album, the one from The Godfather, Brucia la Terra. Did I do okay with that?
1: You did. You did perfectly.
0: Thank you. So you mentioned Francis Ford Coppola asked you to sing this when he was being given the Lifetime Achievement Award at the American Film Institute.
1: Yeah.
0: You performed this in front of him.
1: Incredibly nerve-wracking.
0: Yeah.
1: I was honored to be asked, but there is something, you know, that happens. Just the atoms in the room just seem to change when you're standing there and you're hearing that violin and that accordion behind you. And you're looking out on Al Pacino and Robert De Niro and Francis Ford Coppola and, you know,
0: something you can't do with a Disney movie.
1: That's generally not going to happen.
0: Yeah.
1: I think both of them voiced Disney movies at one point in their life. But yes, no, it was definitely one of those rooms where I didn't want to mess this up. I had originally done a demo of this and sent this to them in Italian, and I got the note back that Mr. Coppola would like this instead in Sicilian. And I'm thinking, oh, this is serious business. This has to be, I have to do this right. And so we did an arrangement for 13 pieces. A wonderful arranger, Chris Walden, did that for us, and it went really, really well, and he really liked it. So that was one where that was the template for what we then wound up doing in London with 85 pieces.
0: Right, and you didn't record it in a booth. You did it in the room with the orchestra, right?
1: There were some songs that Greg Wells, our producer, said, you know, to really feel to really feel the vibe of this, go in the room, take the headphones off, and just sing with the orchestra. Now, that's a lot of sound coming at you. That's a big volume to try and sing over when you don't have your cans on. But there's something that happens when you're all in it together. And if you mess up, they have to stop. If somebody else doesn't do their intonation right, you have to start over. And that tightrope walk was really powerful to feel in the moment. And I don't always get to record it like that, but I think it comes through in the recording that it was really in the moment.
0: It must feel amazing when you nail it, when you get that take where everybody does it how they want to do it.
1: It's a small room with 85 people feeling a sigh of relief at the end of it, you know. And you're holding on to that last note, and then there's that little silence right before they turn off the red button and say, got it, you know, and everybody clicks their bows and you're clapping, and it's just, you know, and then you go get a cup of coffee. And, you know, that's the live element that is so special when you get it right.
0: Well, let's hear your version. It's Josh Groban, Bruxa La Terra on World Cafe.

0: A song originally from The Godfather. You heard it performed there by my guest today, Josh Groban. That's on his new album, Cinematic. I'm Raina Duras. This is World Cafe. In that song, you sing in Sicilian. You've performed songs in many different languages, Italian, Portuguese, French, in Japanese.
1: Yeah.
0: Learning and singing in a new language, I guess, is part of the gig. But can you talk about doing it properly and feeling the meaning in a language that maybe you don't really speak?
1: Yeah, it's an amazing process. It's something that I started doing very young, just in my voice training. I would sing, you know, art pieces and, you know, light arias and things like that. And so I got to know the Romance languages pretty well as a singer, because a lot of the stuff that you train with is in those languages. And for me, you know, there's a couple of things that feel really special when you're doing it. First of all, there's a fluidity. There's a different cadence to the language that changes the way you sing. And there's this fascinating thing that happens sometimes when you sing in a different language, where somebody sometimes will be out there and doesn't understand a thing you're saying, but totally understands what you're saying. And then, of course, for me, when I'm training beforehand, I'm always working with a coach. I really, even if I feel pretty confident after all these years, I really like to work with a coach to make sure that I'm not falling into any pitfalls of a certain dialect from a certain region that might take it out of the neutrality of it. And learning it backwards and forwards, so that by the time that I sing it, it's as if it were in English for me. But if I were to translate it back into English, something about the poetry, something about the way it's sung would totally change. And that's something that as a singer, I never wanted to get rid of when I got my first album deal. I wanted to keep that as part of something that I do, because it's so fun to do as a singer. And I was feeling such a connection from the audience when they would hear it as well, which was fun. And then when you go to those countries, it gives you a chance to do that. And then English is that for those countries, you know?
0: Yeah. Is there a language that you found most challenging?
1: I think French is the most
0: really?
1: Challenging. Yeah. I mean, you know, Spanish, Italian, you know, E-U-A-A, Japanese as well. You know, French is one of those languages where there are three or four ways to say ooh.
0: Yeah.
1: You know, and the way your tongue is placed, depending on which type of vowel you're singing, also changes the way you have to support it, the way it go, you know, it sings in your throat. And it's one, I think it's a language where, and Portuguese was complicated this way too, Brazilian Portuguese. But, you know, from a technical standpoint, you always want to sing with clarity. You want to sing with openness. You don't ever want to feel like things are too squeezed or too tight. And with French, unless you grew up there and know it, you know, fluently, that one is a challenge. I have less French songs in my repertoire than Spanish and Italian for that very reason. But when you get it right, it's, you know, somebody wrote once that singing in French is like a dessert, and it really is. It's incredible. It's an incredible feeling.
0: Yeah. I mean, I grew up taking French in school in Canada.
1: You get it.
0: And oh boy, oh, yeah. I still can't. you have a theater background. You've been on Broadway. Whether you're singing in a different language or you're singing in English, how do you think about telling a story with your voice and your performance?
1: Well, I think tapping into the things that are universal. For me, if I'm singing in a different language or it was made famous by another singer, the best way that I can honor that is to find my own story in it. I often will say, you know, that singing songs from my first album at 45 years old is so much more meaningful for me now than it was then, because I hadn't lived those things. I was approximating. I was singing these songs of great love and loss, and people were connecting with it, but they were connecting with it based on their own stories and making it a soundtrack to their own experiences where I had not had those experiences yet. So, you know, finding those, now having the richness of life behind everything, you can find those things.
0: Can you think of a song from your first album that has taken on maybe a new or deeper meaning for you? We could play a clip.
1: Yeah, I had a song called To Where You Are from the first album, which was a song about losing somebody meaningful to you. It was written by Richard Marx and Linda Thompson, and it was, I think, really, it was my first ever, like, radio song. It was the first song that, you know, some radio stations were playing it and people were pulling over in their cars and calling in. I'd be doing an interview and they would play the song. You know, it wasn't playlisted at all. They'd just say, oh, we're in. Josh is here. We're going to play a song one time. And people were calling in, crying, saying, I just thought of, you know, this person that meant something to me, this family member. And I can't tell you how much comfort this has given to me. And I'm sitting there going, wow, you know, thank you. I'm so glad. And I hadn't, you know, I barely dealt with any kind of loss in my life at that point. I was 17, 18 when I recorded it. And so now when I sing that song from the stage, there is so much tribute behind it. There is so much celebration behind it. And I feel it the way I think they felt it then, now. And so I didn't put it in my set list for a good long time because of that very sentiment. And now when I put it in the show, there's something we're all connecting with together, as opposed to just, I'm presenting this to you that hopefully you will connect with. So yeah, that's a good example.
0: Here's Josh Groban to Where You Are on World Cafe.

0: That was some of To Where You Are from Josh Groban. That's from his very first album. He's here with me today. Josh Groban has a new album called Cinematic. This is World Cafe. There are a few guests on this album, but one that jumps out is Jack Groban, your dad, who plays trumpet on the song Moon River. Yeah. Tell us a bit about your dad. Do you remember him playing trumpet when you were a kid?
1: I don't, because by the time I was born, he stopped playing. And only after, I'd say, maybe after I turned 15, 16, he finally said, you know, some of my old bandmates, he had a band called The Aggregation when he was, this is like 67, 68. And he would play in jazz bands. They would play birthdays and bar mitzvahs and, you know, weddings. And they just did it to make a buck. But he said, you know, somebody from my old band, they had a recording that they made from some board mixes of all of our live performances. And they had a live CD made. There is one copy of this and I own it. And we would play it and I would listen to it. I'd go, Dad, you were really, really good. I mean, like, he was really good. But, you know, he came from a fairly conservative background and his parents said to him, like, you know, well, okay, that's nice. Now it's time to go into business or study something else. And I think that he loved it, but he didn't love it so much that he was willing to put his life on the line for it. And so he put it away, but he didn't even play it for fun after that. My dad is such an interesting guy because he is so musical. I got all my DNA from him in the music department. And I've heard him sit and play the piano endlessly. He'll go and he'll sit and he'll play blues and C, and you know, we would hear him play all the time and he whistles around the house. He's musical, but the trumpet stayed in the case. And he had this old dusty case. It said Dizzy Gillespie for President on the front. And, you know, and as a kid, I would just say like, oh, Dad, you know, can I see the trumpet? And he'd go, yeah, sure. And I'd play around. There's pictures of me, you know, playing around with it. And I'd say, oh, Dad, can you play a little bit? And he'd go, there you go. You know, he just wouldn't play. And I finally got him to play. I did a musical theater album called Stages, and I did a song called Old Devil Moon, and Chris Bode was the trumpet player on that. And Chris was touring and couldn't show up in L.A. We played the Dolby Theater. And I said, Dad, can you play Old Devil Moon with me? And he came out, and he absolutely crushed it, and then he put it away. And that was like, you know, 12 years ago. So I knew he could do it.
0: Yeah.
1: And I had this version of Moon River that was arranged by one of my favorite jazz arrangers of all time, Vince Mendoza, and we had a trumpet solo built into the arrangement. And I was actually in a text back and forth with the great Terrence Blanchard, who I had met through mutual friends and through our foundations. And he was like, yeah, man, I love this song. Great arrangement. Send me in, coach, you know. And I'm kind of ready to send this to Terrence. And I kind of thought to myself, wait a minute. Hang on a minute. This song is so nostalgic. And, you know, I know that he used to play this in college. I'm thinking, is my favorite trumpet player right in front of me? And I didn't even realize it. And Terrence, of course, totally understood. He's the best, and he's so brilliant. You know, there's a line around the block of people trying to collaborate with him. And he's like, yeah, man, I totally get it. Do this with your dad. And
0: what was your dad's reaction, though, when you asked him?
1: My dad was super surprised. I think he was really touched by the idea. And nobody recorded when he and I performed live together. So I didn't have anybody out there to record it. So I said, for us to have a song like this together would be really special. And he goes, let me start warming up. And he unzipped the case and he got the trumpet out and he had 2 weeks. And Greg Wells, our producer, who is the most amazing guy, said, oh my God, I have such an amazing relationship with my father. This is a father-son track. Anybody who has that same relationship will understand this. He said, let's make this so special. He called up Sunset Sound, which he knew was, Dizzy Gillespie's, it was Louis Armstrong's favorite studio in Los Angeles. And he's calling the guy, the engineer, and he's going, hey, isn't Louis' stool still there that he used to sit on when he'd play? And he goes,
0: We
1: have it in the corner. He goes,
0: Come on.
1: You set up Louis' stool and Louis' old mics, and can we just make it really great for Josh's dad? And so we surprised him with all that, and we brought him in, and to sit next to him with a little mixing board so I'd give him everything he needed. You know, Dad, you need more drums, you need more of this. And to be able to watch him just without even flinching, tapping into that side of him again, Mr. Business Guy, his whole life. And all of a sudden, he's got the headphones. He's never recorded in his life. It was only live recordings. It was the most powerful, the most emotional studio experience I've ever had. And in concert, I put his video of it on screen and we get to do a virtual duet together every night. And that'll be a forever one of one track for me. And so very, very special. And we talk about it. I mean, I played Madison Square Garden and sent him the video. And it's just so fun to celebrate him in front of all these people. My music director, Tarek, gave him the nickname of Smoky Lips, which is now like, we've created a monster, you know, like everybody's, your guys in the back in the nosebleed seats going, we love you, Jack, you know.
0: Amazing.
1: It's been really, really fun.
0: All right, we have to hear it. Here's Josh Groban featuring his father, Jack Groban, a.k.a. Smoky Lips on the trumpet. This is Moon River.

0: friend. Moon River. That's Josh Groban with trumpet from his dad, Jack Groban. In a minute, Josh takes you back to the beginning of his career and talks about what it was like to be a young man with a big voice, suddenly finding himself in very high-profile situations. That's when our conversation continues on World Cafe.
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0: Welcome back to World Cafe. I'm Raina Duras. Today, I'm talking to Josh Groban. He has a new album called Cinematic.
5: When your career started, you were really young. You were like late teens, early 20s. And it's not like you were, you know, some 20-year-old guy going around and gigging at bars and clubs. You were working with people like David Foster and singing with like Celine Dion and going on the Rosie O'Donnell show. Was that a lot to deal with at that age? Like, what do you remember feeling at that point?
6: It was a lot to deal with at that age, and it was a lot to deal with for many years after that. Mm-hmm. I was, you know, when I tell a story about being in the back of a choir in middle school because I was too shy to even sing a solo, I was very, very introverted in school. I was not like, you know, I didn't have a great middle school experience. I was shy. You know, my grades weren't great. I had ADD and didn't know it and just like was always, I was the back of the class kind of kid. And it was a teacher that kind of pulled me out from the back of a choir and said, hey, there's something special here and I'm going to give you a song as an assignment. That assignment changed my whole life. And that happened at 13 and a half, that moment in school. And David Foster kind of discovered me at 16.
5: Yeah.
6: So the time difference between being the kid that could barely stand in front of a microphone and being asked to sing with Celine Dion and Barbara Streisand and all of these legends was such a short amount of time. And I think that my naivete worked in my favor. I think having not experienced what it feels like to fall at that point. I knew what it felt like to fall socially and academically. I had no idea what failure in music or singing a wrong note or any of those things could feel like. So that in that way, youth worked in my favor, but I was wearing a coat that was way too big. And
5: right. Yeah.
6: It was not until my 30s that I started to really kind of say, okay, I own this now.
5: Like, I'm curious because I think that time in your life, you really are, for anybody, you're figuring out who you are. And then suddenly you're, you know, your face is on CDs and you're on talk shows and you're, I guess the industry is trying to figure out who you are at the exact same time or deciding some of that for you. Yeah. And that feels like it would be
6: it was a strange thing for the human kind of ego, and especially at that age when you're so sensitive and you're still kind of developing who you are. Your identity, your self-identity is still growing and it's still being nurtured. And these are pivotal years for your emotional development. And you're getting just as much praise in one ear as you are criticism in the other, combined with the fact that you're trying to figure out your place in this strange industry where you don't feel like there's really a category for and you don't belong. And meanwhile, you're reading other articles and things like that where everybody else is kind of going, I don't know what to make of this. And there was, it kind of went from high school to the music business was the same kind of feeling. I'm like, I'm kind of not in a club, you know, and I'm going to just kind of do my thing. And ultimately, when I talk to young singers now, I talk about the fact that that really worked in my favor. It felt crappy in the moment, but it allowed me to keep my head down and not get too overly excited by any hype or too overly down about any criticism. I had no choice but to just keep writing my own playbook and to keep doing it with an audience that was gradually and steadily really connecting to me and allowing me to stay afloat, which as fads and trends change, that was my salvation going forward. I was just able to kind of keep doing my thing.
5: I'm talking to Josh Groban on World Cafe. There is also this other side of you, these other places people may know you from. I think pretty early on, like the same year you released your debut album, you were starting to get cast in TV shows, and you had lots of memorable cameos and characters, The Office and Glee, It's Always Sunny in Philadelphia, Parks and Rec. But I think my personal favorite Josh Groban cameo came out around 2009, and I'm so excited to have an excuse to put this on the radio, from the comedy show Tim and Eric, awesome show, great job.
6: Yes.
5: And just for some context, this is going to sound ridiculous. There's this character, Casey, who sings extremely stupid songs. He dies in a van explosion. And then you, Josh Groban, do a special tribute album. They make one of those old-school commercials for it.
6: Yep.
5: I don't think you even have to have seen this if you're listening to find it funny, but I'm going to play the clip.
6: And if you have to pull over and cry while you listen to this, we will understand.
5: Yes.
7: Cinco Musical Tapes introduces a touching tribute to the music of Casey and his brother. Groban sings Casey. From legendary recording artist, Josh Groban. Comes.

0: these tapes will stand the test of time and will make you believe in the power of music. And while Casey is gone forever, his songs will live
1: eternally. I think my favorite one.
0: Thanks to Josh Groban.
2: Hamburger and hot dogs too. I want to have a barbecue.
3: The tear.
2: Bang, bang, cops and robbers.
1: So I have to say I was walking around singing Bang, Bang, Cops and Robbers like right before this interview because it was stuck in my head. But what I love in that is not that it's just, not, it is funny and I love that, but you're doing this extremely silly thing and you're taking it seriously. Yeah. And this kind of ties back to what you were saying earlier, where you were wearing a coat that was too big. When you're the kind of singer that you are, there can be this real, like, seriousness around it and the way you're perceived.
3: Mm-hmm.
1: Does doing funny stuff give you a kind of freedom?
3: Yeah, it tailors the coat for me because it allows me to show the side of me that's not, like, you know, on the billboard. I think that there was a pressure so early on that an image that took off fairly quickly when I was this young guy singing these songs that were, you know, very serious. And I am that serious about my music. But at the end of the day, when I walked off stage or walked out of the studio, I was this guy.
1: Yeah.
3: And I think there was this pedestal that I was placed on that felt, you know, kind of superhuman. It felt like I could never live up to that pressure consistently. And when I started to get in the room with people that I thought were really funny, and I started to be able to kind of speak the language of weird with these comedy heroes of mine and people that I knew, you know, just were of that same silliness. And I got asked to do things. I always said yes because it showed, you know, it allowed me to diffuse, I think.
1: Yeah.
3: It let out the steam for me. It allowed me to kind of make light of myself a little bit, which I think I was desperate to do at that time when everybody thought that I was taking myself very seriously because the music was so serious. And it also, I think, just allowed me to branch out as far as, you know, not everybody's not one thing.
1: Yeah.
3: And I started to find, I think, more listeners and more fans that were like, hey, you know, I love this thing too. And I started to make friends and then that branched out. And I've done, like you said, I've cameoed on all my favorite things. You know, I'm jealous of myself. My next thing that I have coming out is I got to sing with Spinal Tap at Stonehenge. It was the
1: amazing.
3: And I got to work with the great Rob Reiner and we had the most incredible time. But, you know, anytime I get to do something that allows that side to trickle through, at some point it may be the only thing I start to do, but we'll see. Not quite yet.
1: I mean, I remember seeing that kind of like right when it came out, that Tim and Eric thing, and being like, wait, he's funny. This is so cool. And I have to say, over the years, it's been kind of fun to watch those different sides of you kind of become one thing and to see that
3: also,
1: nuance.
3: The fact that I was able to use my voice for comedy,
1: it had only ever been
3: a tool for kind of crying emotions, happy and sad. And so the fact that I could use the gravitas of my singing for something that was in service of the rhythm of humor and comedy was like, oh man, this is another card I want to have in my deck. This is something I want to keep doing.
1: My guest today on World Cafe, if you're just joining us, is Josh Groban. He has a new album called Cinematic. For a lot of young people, a lot of kids, the first time they get exposed to musicals is watching Disney movies. You have a few songs from Disney films on the album. What was the first Disney movie you got into a kid? Like, what was little Josh Groban singing along to nonstop?
3: I would think I was just humming along to Fantasia. That was my first Disney movie that ever saw. And I was just singing all the great melodies. I don't think there were any lyrics in that. It was just, I just couldn't stop whistling it. And then, you know, I think really it was that Menken, you know, era of Beauty and the Beast and Little Mermaid and Lion King and just these epic songs. And when I talk about how film can be such an incredible, you know, connector for great melodies, I mean, the Disney canon has created some of, I think, the most wonderful melodies and lyrics of all time. I could have done an entire Disney album. On this album, Greg and I looked at each other before we started and said, we have to contain ourselves. Maybe we have one Disney song on here. We can't go overboard here. And the fact that three crept in anyway goes to show just how undeniable that, you know, that repertoire is. And so we chose the three that were, you know, my childhood, also felt, again, to that relevance outside of the movie aspect to it, felt really right. And they were just they're always just a pleasure to sing.
1: Well, the last song I want to play from the new album is a Disney song. We were talking about it a little bit earlier, but maybe we can dig in a little bit more.
3: Yeah.
1: From The Lion King, Can You Feel the Love Tonight? A massive, massive song when it came out originally.
3: Yeah. Yeah.
1: Talk to me about making it your own.
3: You know, there are songs where my immediate reaction to doing that song was no, because the original is such an untouchable classic. And it's always scary to try doing it. Again, it's that piano goosebump thing. And also it's the fact that, you know, Greg and I were, we would talk about everything in the studio. We would sing a little bit, we would look at lyrics, and then we would talk about politics. We'd talk about the news. We would talk about, you know, and every day the news was just worse and worse and worse. And there was, endlessly feeling like our humanity was being torn apart every time we would scroll. And at the same time, we're looking at the lyric for this song and we're kind of going, you know, this is an anthem that is multi-generational. This is an anthem that works then. It is an anthem that works and is needed, you know, now, I think, more than any time in my lifetime and in my parents' lifetime. And so all of a sudden we had a reason for the why. We had something that flashed up. We had an answer to the question of why do it? Why do it now? And whenever I take on a new song, I want to honor the original by not getting too clever with it. I don't want to change it up too much and deconstruct it too much. But I also want to be able to yes and it in a way to honor it by making it my own. And so to do it with the full orchestra and to decide to do it with a full choir was something we thought could make it really anthemic.
1: Tell me about bringing in the Gay Men's Chorus of Los Angeles for it.
3: I heard their sound in my head, first and foremost. I had sung with them. President Obama did a big concert on the National Lawn right before his inauguration. And I was lucky enough to be part of that concert. And I sang with the Gay Men's Chorus of Washington, D.C. with Heather Headley. And I just remember hearing this wave of voices behind me when we sang that and just thinking, this is one of the most beautiful sounds I've ever heard in my life. And so it really was twofold. It was that I heard them. I heard this sound that they create on this track. And I also turned to Greg and I said, you know, if we can find a way to represent and support and show allyship for a community that really needs to feel this love right this moment, that would be a great way to tip the hat to that community while at the same time. And so we reached out to the chapter in Los Angeles and they were so gracious and they were brilliant. And that was an incredible studio session and they sound absolutely awesome on the track and was just proud to be able to collaborate with them on a song that I think needs to be out there and means so much to what we need to feel right now.
1: Josh Groban performing Can You Feel the Love Tonight on World Cafe.

0: From his new album, Cinematic, Josh Groban with Can You Feel the Love Tonight on World Cafe. Cinematic is out now. Josh has been my guest today. This has been so great. Josh, thank you so much for being here.
1: It's been such a pleasure, Raina. Thank you so much for including me.
0: I'm Raina Durres, back in a moment with more World Cafe.
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0: JD McPherson, head over heels, wrapping up this hour of World Cafe. Thank you again to Josh Groban for being my guest on the show today. And thanks to our senior producer here at World Cafe, Kimberly Junot.
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And up next on Science Friday, a new book tells the story of Black women cryptologists who deciphered Soviet telegrams intercepted during the early days of the Cold War. We'll hear from author Dr. Sarah Valentine. That's up next on Science Friday here on KSMU. Stay tuned.

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2: 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It's sunny and hot today across the Ozarks. We've got a high in the mid-90s, but those heat index values could be as high as 107. Tonight we'll have a slight chance of rain, and overnight mostly cloudy skies with a low in the mid-60s. Tomorrow, mostly cloudy and breezy, gradually becoming mostly sunny, with much cooler temperatures in the upper 70s. And Sunday, sunny with a high in the mid-80s. Stay tuned to KSMU.
3: This is Fresh Air. I'm David Biancooley. We're listening to Terry's 2008 interview with singer-songwriters Glenn Hansard and Marketa Urglova. They co-starred in the 2007 Irish film called Once, about two street musicians. Hansard wrote the music for it, and they both co-wrote the film's Oscar-winning song, Falling Slowly. Hansard and Urglova went on to perform off-screen as the duo Swell Season, and, for a time, were a couple. Hansard died Wednesday at the age of 56.
4: How did you both meet?
5: Me and Glenn?
4: Yeah.
5: Well, it was a case of my father helping a man that lives in Ireland get this Irish band over to Czech Republic and Slovakia for a few gigs. And he was the guy that would kind of help out on the Czech side, because he obviously speaks Czech and English, so he'll be able to communicate and get venues to be helpful. And so he basically helped organize a few gigs that the Frames had around the area. And because he did do that, when the band came over, they just kind of came to our house and we organized a party for them in our garden. And that was where we met, basically around a fire, playing songs and singing along. And my mother cooked this big feast. So we met in a really lovely way, where Glenn my family would basically invite the whole bunch, which was about 12 people, over to the house and befriend Glenn and the band. So then Glenn would just keep coming to the house because of my mother's cooking and stuff. So it's a very funny way of us meeting, but throughout the years we would have become friends.
4: I want to ask you about another scene from Once. There's a great scene in what I think is a pub. It almost looks like a living room, but I think it's actually like a small pub. And everybody's kind of eating dinner and drinking. And the rule of the game here is that you have to be able to sing to be in on this dinner. And people just kind of alternate singing. And there's a kind of middle-aged woman and a middle-aged man, or slightly older man, who sing a few bars in this sequence. And they have really interesting voices. And I was wondering, like, who are they? And is this based on a real pub in Dublin?
6: Well, actually, that room is where me and Mara live. That's our flat.
4: Oh.
6: And yeah, and because we didn't have money to hire a venue, we decided to have a party in our flat.
4: No wonder it looks like an apartment. Okay.
6: Yeah, so that's our place. That's where we live. And also, the guy I was telling you about earlier on, the first person I met, the Dylanologist in Grafton Street, that's Pete, and he's the guy who sings.
4: Oh.
6: And then the woman who sings is my mother.
4: No.
6: Yeah, that's my mother, Catherine. So, and again, how we did it was, instead of trying to hire a room and put lots of extras in it, we just threw a party and invited all our friends over. And filmed it.
4: I really liked her voice. You know, there was something vaguely Marianne Faithful-ish about it.
6: Yeah. Oh, well, interestingly,
4: the older Marianne Faithful.
6: Yeah. Well, interestingly, Marianne Faithful used to live in that flat also, which you might have somehow picked up on. Yeah. We're very lucky in that we live. One of the other people that I met when I was younger was Marina Guinness, who's part of the Guinness family in Ireland. And Ireland doesn't have royalty, but if we did have royalty, it would have to be the Guinness family, because they're such a strong and powerful family in Ireland in a very nice way. And of course, we all admire them because we drink their product constantly. It's an amazing thing. So I'm really glad you pointed out the guy and the woman, because the guy is the guy I was talking about, who took me on board, and I spent a lot of time with him when I was younger, and of course, my mother.
4: Now we have to play that scene.
7: Great to see you here. Can you sing? You can't sing your own.
8: There's one request I'll ask of you. When your liberty came, remember Mitchell far away, a convict bound in chain.
9: Mine that once held this heart of mine.
4: That's a scene from Once, which stars my guests Glenn Hansard and Marketa Erglova. Did your mother sing a lot when you were growing up?
6: Yeah, my mother sang constantly when we were kids. My father. My mother used to win, she won a bunch of competitions when we were kids, you know, in pubs. And, you know, my mother, of course, never took singing as seriously as, say, I did. But, you know, and my father. My grandfather was an opera singer, and my grandfather sang. I remember my great grandfather sang in the same competition as James Joyce, and beat him apparently in an opera competition a long, long time ago. So music's definitely been in my family.
4: So wow, your lives have just been so changed by the movie. It's just in every way, in terms of your performances, in terms of the fact that you're now a couple and you're living together. I'm sure you just never expected that.
6: Not at all. I mean, it's been a very, very serendipitous, I suppose. It's been a very, very interesting and powerful chapter in my life, for sure. And, exactly. It's like, does life imitate art? Does art imitate life? The lines are definitely blurred, and I really like that about it.
4: Since Dylan figures into your story here, Glenn, particularly your story, I think maybe we'll end with You Ain't Going Nowhere from the soundtrack of the Dylan movie, the movie about Dylan, I'm Not Here, the fictional movie about Dylan. You recorded You Ain't Going Nowhere for it. Now, I know Dylan was a big influence on you, Glenn. You sang Dylan songs when you were busking as a teenager on the streets. The Frames opened for Dylan on some tour or another, so I imagine you got to meet him.
6: Yeah.
4: Did he have much to say? Is he meetable? I mean, is he accessible as a person?
6: I'm very, very lucky in that I got to spend, you know, some time in Bob's company, and he's one of those men. I don't even feel very comfortable talking about him, because he's just so, for me, he's just a great. And I've been lucky in my life in that I've met all the people that I've really adored. I've somehow managed to meet, and I feel great about that. And so spending a bit of time in a master's company gives one a great sense of humility. And so all I can say is that I definitely wasn't disappointed. I spoke to Bob about Woody Guthrie, and that was, for me, was, you know, what was really great about that was it was two artists speaking about another artist, and that was the best way the conversation could flow, because, you know, what do you say to the man who's heard every different approach? And when I met him, I didn't really know what to say. I guess I was lucky, and what just fell out of my mouth was, I said, meeting you, Bob, is a bit like what it must have been like when you met Woody. And the conversation could have died right there, but it didn't. It went on, and you know, Bob talked about Woody, and I talked about Woody. I knew just enough to keep a conversation going with him, you know. So it was, for me, it's been a wonderful experience being in his company.
4: Well, I want to thank you both so much for talking with us. Thank you.
6: Thank you very much.

Hansard and Marketa Erglova spoke to Terry Gross in 2008. He died Wednesday in a motorcycle accident at the age of 56. Here's another of Hansard's songs.

0: Coming up, Monday marks the 100th anniversary of the birth of Tony Bennett, and our jazz historian, Kevin Whitehead, has an appreciation. 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
0: This is Fresh Air. Monday marks the centennial of the birth of singer Anthony Benedetto. Early patron Bob Hope suggested he anglicize his stage name to Tony Bennett. A lifelong New Yorker, Bennett had a long series of hits starting in the 1950s. In 1965, Bennett marched on Selma with Martin Luther King Jr. Later, he became a successful painter of portraits, landscapes, and cityscapes. He then had a spectacular late-career comeback, recording scores of vocal duets. Tony Bennett's hits include Rags to Riches, I Want to Be Around, and I Left My Heart in San Francisco. Jazz historian Kevin Whitehead offers an appreciation, which includes some of Bennett's lesser-known songs.

In the early 60s, Tony Bennett had his signature hit, I Left My Heart in San Francisco, and made some good jazzy records. But as rock music took over, he came to stand for a fading breed, guy in a tux with a loosened tie singing Cole Porter in a Vegas lounge. Bennett ignored advice to modernize and kept on going. In the 70s, he downsized, had his own small label, and recorded some of his most intimate sessions in duo with pianist Bill Evans and with a quartet run by Ruby Braff on cornet and George Barnes on guitar. On ballads, the singer kept his power in reserve. Isn't it?

0: Yes.
1: In 1980, Tony Bennett's career was in a slump. Things began turning around when his son Danny became his manager, introducing him to younger listeners via MTV and late-night television shows. The CD reissue boom helped. Folks heard Tony's old sides with fresh ears or for the first time. And he made a few records with his working trio, where we could hear how expertly his longtime pianist Ralph Sharon shepherds him along.

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I'm Jess Belisle. 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

0: we canceled investments that we had planned for Europe and, in fact, pursuing, because we don't think that's a legal taking for the industry.
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2: 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Also, we hear from actor John Bernthal. 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Hear a variety of rock tunes that don't fit into one genre. 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
1: It's 4:44. This is KSMU News. A bipartisan event in Polk County brought people together to rally against two constitutional amendments on Tuesday's primary election ballot. On a recent evening, folks gathered at Boone's Barbecue in Bolivar to listen to live music and to hear about Amendments 4 and 5, which are on the ballot next week. Amendment 4 would require a majority vote in every Missouri congressional district for a citizen-led initiative petition to pass. Amendment 5 paves the way for the elimination of the state income tax. The Ozarks Board of Realtors hosted the event, which featured a bipartisan group of speakers, all who oppose the amendments. Chase Crawford works at his family's Urbana-based business, Crawford Auction Service, which was started in 1944. He didn't mince words when it was his turn to speak.
2: My opinions, my thoughts are no more valuable than anybody in this room. But my vote is just as important as all the rest of your votes in this room right here. And if we let Amendment 4 pass, we are handing over our leverage, our voice, our vote in this democracy. Missouri was built not by investors in the stock market. It was not built by people sitting watching their investments grow. Missouri was built by farmers. They were built by carpenters. They were built by truck drivers. They were built by teachers, nurses. That's who built Missouri.
1: He referred to Amendments 4 and 5 as a pig in a poke and quoted Ben Franklin, who said, "Those who would give up essential liberty to purchase a little temporary safety deserve neither liberty nor safety." Micah Titterington is Executive Director of Community Outreach Ministries in Bolivar, who spent the last 15 years working to alleviate poverty and help victims of domestic violence. He told the crowd gathered at Boone's that if the state phases out the income tax and replaces it with another revenue source, that source is likely to be a higher sales tax.
3: The folks that we interact with that are lower income or on fixed incomes, when they come to us, you know, with challenges, the thing that they're complaining about is not, "Oh man, my income taxes are so high." The thing that they complain about is groceries are too expensive, fuel's too expensive, childcare is too expensive, rent and utilities are too expensive. Oh, when things break down, I'm struggling to figure out how am I going to pay those bills. It's the cost of goods and services that they are struggling over, and that if we have an increase in sales tax, that's what's going to hit them.
1: And he worries that if Amendment 4 passes, one person can sway a district to vote one way and veto everyone else. Governor Mike Kehoe, speaking in Springfield, urged people to vote yes on Amendment 5. He called the plan revenue neutral and said it isn't about runaway sales taxes, though he said the sales tax would have to be widened. He said Missouri's tax code needs to be modernized to position Missouri to compete in the future.
4: It's about 100 years old, and most people who have done business with anybody in the last month or 6 months, probably that business wasn't around in 1931. So first of all, looking at the fairness level of that, I say it's a brick and mortar issue. If I'm a local jeweler here in town and I'm collecting sales tax, but somebody can buy that same bracelet online and not pay sales tax, that's probably not fairness to our small businesses. That's a small piece of it, but that's a piece of it.
1: He said states that have eliminated the income tax have enjoyed what he called large economic success and large population gains, and he believes people of all income levels would see a net gain. Voters will decide Amendments 4 and 5 as well as two other ballot measures on Tuesday. For KSMU News, I'm Michelle Skaliski.
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10: And I'm Juana Summers. Each week, a guest draws a card from NPR's wildcard deck and answers a big question about their life. Country legend Shania Twain had a childhood full of poverty and abuse. But on her new album, she's looking back at her early years and finding some of the silver linings. The album is called Little Miss Twain, a title that comes from performing in bars starting when she was 8 years old.
11: I was a little girl singing adult songs and entertaining adults, mostly intoxicated adults. And that little girl was introduced often, because I was the only child in those environments most of the time. Ladies and gentlemen, welcome to the stage, Little Miss Twain.
10: Shania Twain spoke with Wildcard host Rachel Martin.
12: What are you looking forward to when you're older?
11: Well, older.
12: You can define what that means.
11: Exactly.
12: Well, 2 years from now, tomorrow, 20 years.
11: No, I want to live to be 200.
12: 200?
11: Yeah. I don't care how unrealistic that is. That's, yeah. I would rather project longevity and imagine that whatever it is that I want to do next or accomplish doesn't have to be rushed. So if I only think, oh, well, I'm only going to live to be 80.
12: Yeah.
11: If that's my projection.
12: Right.
11: Well, then I better hurry friggin' up.
12: Yeah. Yep.
11: Because I've got so much to do.
12: Yeah.
11: I'm never going to absorb it. I'm not going to live in the moment with it. And I'm going to be rushing through it. And I don't want to live like life with urgency. Right.
12: Oh, my God. I hear you so much on that. Yeah.
11: So I want to do whatever it is I want to do. I want to do it with quality. I want to absorb it. I want to enjoy it. I want to make so much more music, different kinds of music. You know, dude, there's so many things to do. And I can't do all of it in just 20 years.
12: You need 200 years.
11: Exactly.
12: I love it. I'm all for it. Let's meet again.
11: Exactly.
12: 100 years from now.
11: Right? You got to use your imagination. This is what I do for a living. This is what I've done since I was a small child. My imagination is my medicine. It's my escape. It's my joy. It's my mood. It's my energy. So, you know, in my imagination, I'm going to live to be 200 and I'm going to achieve all these incredible things.
10: 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Her new album, Little Miss Twain, is out now.
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9: Actor Tom Holland is in mythic hero mode this month. First, he played the son of Odysseus in Christopher Nolan's Odyssey. Now he's starring in the contemporary myth, Spider-Man: Brand New Day. Given that the Odyssey is close to 3,000 years old, we don't have to worry about spoilers. With the new Spider-Man, we do. Critic Bob Mondello has promised to be careful.
14: Let's begin where a scruffy, no longer in high school, Spidey does.
15: Hi.
14: My name is Peter Parker.
15: He's reading a note he's written for the love of his life.
14: You don't remember me, but we used to know each other. Something bad was going to happen, and the only way to stop it was to make everyone forget about me.
15: A bigger sacrifice than it might be for most people.
14: Because I'm not just Peter Parker. I'm Spider-Man.
15: Now, if you're coming fresh to this story, this is all the background you really need. The next thing he says sets up where we're going.
14: Maybe I'll never read this to you. Maybe I'm just writing this for me. And maybe that's my responsibility, to live alone with the truth.
15: With great power and all that. Peter's no longer a spider teen, and though four solitary years of drowning his sorrows in crime fighting have helped him regain the hearts of New Yorkers...
16: You okay, kid? Yeah, you're okay.
15: He's seriously lonely, living in a scuzzy apartment and following the social media adventures of his beloved MJ and best pal Ned, who've moved on without him.
17: Final semester, MIT.
18: Dad, who do you think is actually watching these?
17: Maybe someone.
18: Okay, well, bye, someone.
15: When they return to New York, Peter takes a chance and pops by.
18: Nice flowers.
14: Oh, they're a housewarming gift.
18: I'm MJ.
14: I'm just a neighbor from across the hall.
18: Friendly neighbor.
15: All of which is sort of a side issue, because while he's clearly struggling with work-life balance, there's also something off about his human arachnid balance.
14: What is happening to me?
15: His body is changing, going through what actor Tom Holland jokingly called spider puberty. Headaches to go with increased agility and a disconcerting hormonal upgrade.
14: All right, organic webs. Peter 2 had them. He was cool. You're cool.
15: Of course, he needs to learn to control them.
14: Sorry about that.
15: And he doesn't have a lot of time because New York is facing a new threat that seems to be inhabiting people, taking over both civilians and villains.
14: You sure you want to do this, Scorpion?
19: You think I'm Scorpion?
15: As it tries to break into a government agency called Damage Control. A bit on the nose, even for a comics-inspired story, but never mind. You'll notice the multiverse doesn't figure in any of this, or potential catastrophes on a global scale. And though a token Avenger is on hand to complicate matters...
14: Talk to Banner?
20: No, Banner. Only Hulk.
15: As well as Sadie Sink, playing a Marvel denizen I should let you discover for yourself, filmmaker Destin Daniel Cretton and his team have fashioned a gratifyingly street-level spider story that matches sticky web battles with a back-to-basics vibe.
14: Give me a sec. I'm not in high school anymore. Oh, did you stretch? You a big stretcher? It's so good for you. You ready?
15: There are other folks along for the ride. A vigilante called Punisher helps keep things action-packed and comic.
21: Are you blushing?
14: How could you tell if I was blushing? I'm wearing a mask!
15: Even as the overstuffed plot ventures into dark territory that, again, I should let you discover for yourself. Spider-Man Brand New Day is a lot of fun, but it's predicated on the notion that even a spider kid who's been artificially kept a teenager for six decades needs to grow up. Marvel's not generally been in the growing up business, but hey, it's calling the next Avengers movie Doomsday, so who knows? I'm Bob Mandela.

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0: President Trump announced a breakthrough on Hamas disarmament and a transition in Gaza.
3: But it didn't take long for Israel and Hamas to raise objections. We'll hear from our correspondent in Tel Aviv.
0: Today is Friday, July 31st, and this is All Things Considered from NPR News. Juana Summers.
3: And I'm Sasha Pfeiffer. A special court is giving the U.S. government another way to deport people deemed a threat to national security.
0: It was created by Congress 30 years ago, but held its first hearing this week.
4: I think the Department of Justice picked the strongest possible case as their first trial one.
3: Also, we meet public health workers at a Michigan health department.
0: They've been investigating a flood of new cyclosporiasis cases, and just a few months ago, they were dealing with the measles outbreak.
5: It's like, whoa, if nationally they don't even know what's going on, like, how are we locally expected to know what's going on?
3: First, this news.
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7: 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I'm Juana Summers.
8: And I'm Sasha Pfeiffer. It seems like just about every country these days is obsessed with manufacturing. In wealthy countries, it's supposed to create better jobs. For developing countries, it's supposed to be a path up the economic ladder. Jeff Guo from our Planet Money podcast followed that thought to a manufacturing powerhouse in a very unlikely place.
9: You know the legend of El Dorado, the hidden city of gold in South America? Well, recently, Planet Money producer Luis Gallo and I went to visit a kind of modern-day El Dorado in the middle of the Amazon rainforest. To catch a glimpse of it, we walked along a dark jungle path up to an observation tower. At the top, we could see the rainforest stretching all the way to the horizon in nearly every direction, except...
10: I hear it. I hear buses.
9: Yeah. Just to the south...
10: Through those trees.
9: There was this bright line running through the jungle.
10: So on one side, we have the vast Amazon forest. And then on the other side, it's a bustling metropolis.
9: We were looking at the city of Manaus in Brazil. Manaus is a manufacturing juggernaut, filled with giant factories from the likes of LG and Samsung and BMW and Honda. Nearly every TV that is sold in Brazil, every microwave, every motorcycle, is built right here in the middle of the jungle, thousands of miles from where most Brazilians live, where for several months of the year, the highways are practically impassable. All this is the result of a decades-long experiment to kickstart economic development. This area is called the Manaus Free Zone. We met with the government official in charge of the project, Bosco Saraiva.
11: O que aconteceu? A partir dali, do início dos anos 70, foram milhares e milhares de oportunidades.
9: Saraiva told us, since the 1970s, this experiment has brought hundreds of thousands of manufacturing jobs to one of the poorest regions of Brazil. So in that sense, at least, Manaus looks like a huge economic success. But all these factories, they're here for basically one reason: the tax breaks. Every year, the Brazilian government spends about $6 billion subsidizing factories here in the free zone. Without those subsidies,
11: nós perderíamos automaticamente o polo, porque seria economicamente inviável. Inviável.
9: Saraiva says all this manufacturing wouldn't be economically viable. It's pretty expensive to make things in the middle of the rainforest. And everybody knows this. Denis Menev is the CEO of Bemol, which is the largest department store chain in northern Brazil. He says, yeah, suppliers can get the same stuff made in China for way, way less.
12: It, of course, depends on the product, but I would say generally we're talking about half.
13: No, yeah. Half?
12: Half, yeah.
13: Is that typical?
12: Well, that's normal, yeah.
9: Manev used to serve as the Secretary of Economic Development for this region. He told us the dream has always been that one day these factories might not need so many subsidies, that they'd figure out a way to be economically competitive. Right now, the U.S. government has similar hopes. It's paying countries billions of dollars to build new microchip factories in America. But one lesson from Manaus is that getting the factories to come, that's the relatively simple part. Figuring out how those factories might one day stand on their own without subsidies, that can take years, even decades, of messy experimentation. Jeff Guo, NPR News.
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15: Songwriters, beware. 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
8: 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Nobody.

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2: 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Doing a quick check-in on our weather. Tonight, we've got a chance of showers and thunderstorms before 10 p.m., but it is going to cool off, partly cloudy with a low in the mid-60s. Tomorrow, partly sunny with a high in the upper 70s. Tomorrow night, partly cloudy with a low in the mid-60s. And Sunday, mostly sunny with a high in the lower 80s. 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
3: We canceled investments that we had planned for Europe and, in fact, pursuing, because we don't think that's a legal taking for the industry.
4: Big oil firms expect to make high profits, but they're resisting calls to make them pay higher taxes.
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4: I'm Sasha Pfeiffer.
5: And I'm Juana Summers. After Dr. Anthony Fauci's contentious Senate hearing, experts worry trust in public health in the U.S. may erode further.
6: You see someone like this be just completely vilified. 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Like, do I want to raise my hand?
4: Also, concerns that we are passing the limits of adaptation when it comes to withstanding the effects of climate change.
7: You cannot separate anymore the social conflicts and displacements and people suffering from these environmental changes.
5: And country legend Shania Twain comes on NPR's Wildcard.
4: First, this news.
8: Live from NPR News in Washington, I'm Ryland Barton. President Trump says a deal has been reached for Hamas to disarm and Israel to withdraw its forces from Gaza. But as NPR's Frank Langfitt explains, many hurdles, conditions, and long timelines remain to wind down the war in the Palestinian territory.
9: The president said Hamas would totally disarm. They give up their weapons, and as that was concluding, then Israeli forces would begin to pull back from parts of Gaza. Now, within hours, Hamas officials told NPR Israel would have to withdraw first before it gave up any weapons. Now, this evening, Israeli Minister of National Security Itamar Ben-Gvir, he called the agreement unacceptable. He said Israel must be allowed to continue to target Hamas fighters. Otherwise, Hamas could regroup. He called the agreement unacceptable. He said Israel must be allowed to continue to target Hamas fighters.

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1: 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KSMU is proud to be a part of the Missouri State University community. 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This year's event will feature alumni from all five current and former SPS Drum and Bugle Corps, the Central Kilties, the Parkview Lassies, the Hillcrest Highlanders, the Glendale Scotties, and the Kickapoo Bonnies. Also, the Joplin Emancipation Committee will hold the 2026 Joplin Emancipation Celebration today through Sunday at Landreth Park in Joplin. The event will feature live music, games, a car show, a petting zoo, and more. And finally, Farmers Market of the Ozarks will host their first annual Summer Ween event tomorrow from 8 to 1 at their market in Springfield. There will be s'mores, yard games, and a jack-o'-melon watermelon carving contest. If you'd like to find out more, go to ksmu.org and click on Community Calendar.

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4: Hey, man.
3: And NPR Music reporter Isabella Gomez Sarmiento.
5: Hi, guys.
3: So on this week's show, we're going to talk about one of the biggest blind spots I think I've ever had when it comes to music. I've got a lot of blind spots. But this is one that I think is somewhere near the top of my list, maybe my biggest blind spot, the Grateful Dead.
4: Let's get into it, man.
5: Let's do it.
3: This is a band that I know is hugely important to both of you.
5: Guilty as charged.
4: Yep.
3: Felix, I don't need to ask you how you came to the Grateful Dead. I have a pretty good idea.
4: Well, it's probably a little different than you think, but I mean, I ignored them for years.
3: Oh, really?
4: Yeah. Oh, yeah, man.
3: You weren't just like from right out the gate like, when you were a teenager.
4: No, I'm a late bloomer, and it wasn't until I saw Garcia and Bob Weir do a benefit performance with Santana that I actually paid attention to what Garcia was playing, and I'm like, oh my God.
3: What year was this? So when you
4: in the 80s.
3: 80s, you started getting into him.
4: Yeah.
3: How about you, Isa? I mean, you're like a totally different generation. I mean, Jerry Garcia had been dead for years before you were even born.
5: That's correct. I am, I would call myself a Bob Weir Dead & Company disciple. I was in high school, I was finishing high school when they did the 50th anniversary Fare Thee Well show. So it was like suddenly the Grateful Dead was very much back in pop culture. And then they announced Dead & Company. I started seeing them. I started following them on the road. I just got really, really locked in while I was in college, and I've stayed a huge fan of the band ever since.
3: Well, they're a band that, you know, unlike a lot of bands that I just don't care for, they're a band that, like, I feel like I should love this band. And it's always felt like a failing of mine that I've just not been able to get into them. So you're going to break it down for me. We're going to talk about all kinds of stuff with the band. But the goal here is to walk away from this episode knowing or understanding how to love the Grateful Dead. This is public service journalism at its finest.
5: This is what we're here for.
3: This is what the people want. All right, well, look, I don't want to harsh your mellow. But I thought what we could do is just kind of go through some of the reasons people don't like the band. You know, whatever the main complaints or criticisms or whatever are. And you all can just swat them away. But I think these are maybe the main complaints that people in general have. We'll do the top five complaints, and I didn't rank these, but what do you think is maybe, what would you guess is the number one complaint?
4: Probably, I don't know, the music meanders too much.
5: Yeah, I think the jamming. People aren't into the jamming. I could see how that's a big sort of obstruction for getting into it.
3: Yeah, so that's what I wrote down as the number one complaint. They're a jam band. But what does that really mean? I think, like, just saying a band is a jam band, it's a shorthand for that the music just sort of wanders around aimlessly, that nothing's really happening in the jams, and that just kind of goes on forever. The songs don't go anywhere. Complaint number one.
5: I would argue that the Grateful Dead is not, they were the creators of what we now understand as jam bands. But, like, I'm not a big fan of other quote-unquote jam bands. I just can't really get into it. I think what the Grateful Dead were doing in terms of improvisation just feels different. They were all coming at it from their own angle of like Jerry with the bluegrass, and there was a strong jazz influence. And, you know, you have Phil with like a classical music training. Like, it doesn't feel like they were just hippies with guitars being like, let's noodle for an hour. I think there was like music theory and composition that went into the way they approached improvisation that I think a lot of other jam bands don't do it in quite the same way. So to me, it's like, I don't even, they are the originators of the jam band, but that wasn't a thing when they were doing it. I don't know.
4: I really dislike the name jam band. It's been put on them and it doesn't capture what they did. I mean, and my perspective was, as a jazz fan, like since high school, the more I learned about jazz, that when I started listening to the Grateful Dead, and then I heard a jazz band in so many different ways. Bob Weir has said that his main influence as a rhythm guitarist, because he very rarely played lead, was McCoy Tyner from John Coltrane's quartet. It was highly, highly musical in every sense of the word. And would completely blow up sometimes. They admitted it. All their fans admitted. Dennis McNally, their publicist and biographer. They would misread lyrics. They would miss cues. But it's like you're out there without a net, man, and that's the spark of creativity. So this is a YouTube video.
3: Okay.
4: Okay? You go to YouTube, look for Alpine Valley, Wisconsin, 7/17/89.
3: Oh, July. Okay, okay. 7,
4: yeah, 10, sorry.
3: 80,
4: so, okay, now scroll in to at about 5 minutes and 20 seconds. This particular transition was so incredibly popular, and they go from China Cat Sunflower to this traditional song called I Know You Rider, and it's that transition where they're Garcia soloing, and then all of a sudden you're in I Know You Rider.
5: Phil's bass.
4: Yeah, right? And Garcia is a singular guitarist. Like, so many influences. Folk, bluegrass, jazz, rock and roll, his own thing.
3: So you would argue that this is actually very carefully orchestrated and not just a bunch of mindless noodling or whatever the complaint is.
4: I don't know that it's orchestrated, but they're in a flow. Like, yeah. How orchestrated can you be when you're in this river and it's just pushing you along and you're on a tube? You're in control of the tube, but the river's just taking you.

Yeah, I would say to me, the thing about the jams is that these songs, particularly like the triptychs and the ones that are sequences that are well known that go into each other, they're journeys, you know? And it's funny Felix says you're on a river, because to me it's kind of like, one of the ones I was going to bring is Help on the Way, into Slipknot, into Franklin's Tower.

And it starts off really moody and dark. And it's kind of like you're like sailing and a storm comes up and things get really dark for a second and everyone's like hanging on to each other for dear life. You know, the Help on the Way into Slipknot, it's all instrumental. It's kind of like these dark jazz arpeggios. And then Franklin's Tower breaks into this really sort of hippie rock, mellowed out song.

0: Well, let's talk about the lyrics. You mentioned the lyrics. I think that brings me to complaint number two, which is the lyrics are just a mess. Too abstract, too cryptic, or just total nonsense. Felix, you played a little bit of China Cat Sunflower. Let me just pull a line from there. Copper dome Bodhi, drip a silver kimono. Like a crazy quilt star gown through a dream night wind.
1: What's confusing about that?
2: That makes a lot of sense to me.
0: All right, you guys are grooving on a totally different wavelength.
1: No, you know...
0: But that's the complaint. The lyrics are nonsense.
1: Okay, so China Cat Sunflower is, to me, has always been... Like, that's one of those ones where... You know, even John Lennon would write lyrics that would just match... Like, just match some kind of syntax idea he had in his head. Okay, you also have to understand, like, there was a lyricist. Robert Hunter wrote the lyrics. And it's mostly Robert Hunter. And then Garcia would write music around these lyrics, like Bernie Taupin and Elton John.
2: Yeah, I would just say the beauty of Robert Hunter is that they are kind of hard to decipher because you're supposed to kind of interpret it for yourself. He's not spelling it out for you.
1: Okay, so there's a couple of things we can do here. Let's try Ripple. It was on American Beauty. And American Beauty is where they really, really came together with their Americana thing. They went from the psychedelic LSD influenced, okay, we're going to just try everything. And then they really refined it in 1970. They released two albums, American Beauty and Working Man's Dead. And like,
2: it's the studio album, I would say.
1: Yeah.
2: For sure.
1: Friend of the Devil, Sugar Magnolia, Ripple, Broke Down Palace, Addicts of My Life, Trucking. A lot of these songs, man, they've stayed with them forever.

0: You know, the line, let there be songs to fill the air, like played on a harp on strong ripple on still water where there is no pebble tossed, there is no wind to blow. It's so, to me, in my personal journey, there's a direct parallel. And it's about looking for a path to perfection. And my own path to perfection, and just listening to the lyrics just always brings me to that point.
1: Yeah, I would say the line that really always gets me in this song is, if I knew the way, I would take you home. I mean, in my personal relationship to the dead, I am an immigrant and a young woman. And I think that when I was getting into the dead's music, it was like a coming of age moment of trying to connect to an American identity and culture that felt like it was rooted in kindness and love and like unity and communion. And I think this song in particular, like when you hear that everyone singing along together at the end, if I knew the way I would take you home, I think a lot of people that are drawn to this music are people that feel like they don't fit in some way. Whether that's because, you know, like with me being not being from this country, or there's just something about like deadheads sort of feeling like there's a friction with the way that they're supposed to be or the lives that they're supposed to lead, and finding like that communion and that home within the Grateful Dead's music. And I think that this is the song that really encapsulates that. And when you hear everybody sing it together, I always cry. It just feels so, it's like this is the home that we all built together.

0: One of my career highlights was bringing in Bob Weir with the Wolf Brothers for a Tiny Desk.
1: Tiny Desk, yeah.
0: And when they started singing this part at the end, the la da da da,
1: yeah,
0: Bobby Carter caught me crying.
1: Yeah,
0: I was bawling to hear the whole crowd just start singing. Oh. Gonna start again.
2: It's like a lullaby too. It's just really. It's like reaching for a home that might not exist and might not be perfect, but we're all reaching for it together.
1: I don't know. It sounds like the message of the music, of course, is about letting go, but that in order to really enjoy it, you also have to let go.
2: This is the thing. I think a lot of the Grateful Dead's music and really leaning into it does force you to sort of, it is an ego death experience. And I know that that's kind of like a stereotypical way to talk about it, but you can't have these walls up and be embarrassed and have ego around other people. Like, I think even the experience of the way that people dance at the shows, right? And it's kind of a thing to make fun of. But everyone is so free and so uninhibited in a way that, like, I love indie rock, but you go to indie rock shows and everyone is just standing there, like, rigid, kind of nodding along. And you can tell everyone's caught up in all their own stuff.
0: And you know what was always fascinating to me, like after my first show, you would see people out in the street, you know, filing out of the theater or whatever, the venue, and people were just like, hey man, did you have a good show? That's always the question after. It's like, did you enjoy yourself? Did you have a good show? It's always about the audience experience.
1: All right, we got to take a quick break here, but we will have more about the Grateful Dead and how to love the band right after this. And you're listening to All Songs Considered from NPR Music. It's All Songs Considered from NPR Music. I'm Robin Hilton. I'm here with Felix Contreras and Isabella Gomez Sarmiento, and we're talking about how to love the Grateful Dead. Well, I think we were ostensibly talking about lyrics there. That was complaint number two. Let's get to another complaint. You both mentioned how sometimes when they get into these jams or they're trying to take the song in a certain direction, it all kind of starts to fall apart. That brings me to complaint number three. Complaint number three, not great musicians, very sloppy performances.
2: I have something to counter that.
1: Go for it.
2: It's called Morning Dew, Europe 72.
0: Oh my God.
1: Is there a particular post or part I should skip ahead here to?
2: Further in, for sure.
0: Are you talking about the guitar solo?
2: Yeah.
1: All right, let's get to the guitar solo then.

0: This is one of those cover songs that they really turned into their own thing. The Dead did a lot of covers. And yeah, this was written about sort of waking up in a post-nuclear war reality. And, you know, I can't walk you out into the morning dew. Like, you can't go outside. The air is literally toxic and nuclear. But I think the emotion that he conveys, both through his voice, I know people have complaints about Jerry Garcia's voice. I think it has this incredible twang, and the way that he uses the guitar to really sort of hone in on this like desperation and melancholy of the situation, and then it kind of transforms into something else. I think the original song is a lot darker, and I think to me this song almost has like a hopefulness that comes through at the end. And there's these moments where like Jerry's guitar is really the protagonist here, but the way that everybody else in the band is able to come in and support him, and there are moments in the song where it gets really intense and the drummers are playing and you can hear Bob and everyone's sort of around him, and then everyone kind of melts away and it's just Jerry and the guitar and his voice, I think it just tells a story in a way that I have never heard other instruments be able to do.
1: There's a gentleness in the way that he plays that I think could be mistaken for not weakness, but just sort of like kind of like a flaccid way of playing or something, you know, like it's not like he's coming at you hard and fast, right? It's he lets it breathe.
2: Lots of space and lots of melodicism. And yeah, when you hear him play and he's doing all the like a lot of mm-hmm. notes, that's his bluegrass background. He played banjo. He started out as a banjo player.
0: Yeah, there's a narrative quality to the way that he plays guitar where I feel like I'm every guitar solo, it's like I'm hanging on to every word of what he's doing, but it's not words. It's just the way he's playing the instrument and also making room for everybody else in the band. Like, I think it's really amazing. He has these solos, but everyone else is also doing their thing. Jerry is not really, he's in the spotlight, but he lets it be big enough to include everyone. It's a really beautiful dialogue between everybody on stage.
1: Let's get to complaint number four. Complaint number four, and this has come up along the way here, Jerry Garcia can't sing. I think that that's actually a complaint that you could make against just about the whole band. I was listening to the top of Dark Star.
3: Dark Star crashes, falling, gets light into ashes.
1: Like, I'm not, a little pitchy, not quite in tune there.
2: You know, again, I grew up with Bob Dylan, yeah, right? He's not right. A Sinatra singer. There are a lot of vocalists that they just, their voices weren't there. And I think Garcia's voice matched the material.
1: I mean, this is sort of the argument of like Ringo Starr. People saying Ringo couldn't drum, but he met the moment. He matched the Beatles. Like, he was the perfect drummer for that band.
2: Yeah. Even if you go on in the later years, like one of the songs I was going to suggest is a song called Black Muddy River. In the

0: stone. It's world weary. It's craggy. It's been around, and that's the essence of the song. The essence of the song is about being in that spot, and I think his voice matches it.
1: Yeah, I agree with Felix. He has a fragile voice, but I think that's what helps carry the tone and the message and the stories of the songs. And I agree. Like, I think saying someone can't sing, it's like, you could say that about a lot of people who have really distinct voices, and that's part of the beauty of their music, you know? It's not about having the cleanest, highest quality vocal. It's kind of like what that texture brings to the material. And I will say, I love Bob Weir's voice. It was like fiery and strong and husky. It's kind of the complete opposite of Jerry. And I think those songs like balance each other out so well. And when they sing together, I love the sort of dissonance between their two approaches to singing. Bob's like in your face yelling. He would do these big yells sometimes in the middle, like One More Saturday Night.

you know, rocking out in such a different way than Garcia's mellowed out floating behind. And I will come to Donna Godchow's defense. She freaking ruled.

0: sometimes it went off the rails, and that's part of the beauty of the Grateful Dead, is sometimes everybody went off the rails. But she also brought this, like, kinetic, untamable energy to the whole thing. And to me, it just, it really works. I love hearing their three voices together anytime they're harmonizing. It's gritty, but it really satisfies something for me.
1: Well, much like the band's music, I feel like this show has just kind of meandered around a little bit.
0: Oops.
1: Here, we're just sort of, we're just letting go and seeing where it takes us, but we have been working through a rough top five list of complaints. They're a jam band. The lyrics are nonsense. Maybe not great musicians. Jerry Garcia can't sing. Which brings me to number five. What do you think is left in this list of principal complaints?
0: Stoner culture.
1: The culture of the scene. They're a stoner band.
2: People have said that being under the influence of one thing or another enhances the experience. I personally have, since going to concerts since 1973, I've never been in an altered state at all in any of the shows I've ever been to. Ever. Seriously. Never.
1: I'm giving him the most skeptical look I think I've ever given anybody in my life.
2: I have never been mind altered when I've gone to any show of any genre, any style, anything.
1: But that is the scene. I mean, that is for.
2: No, you can seriously. You can buy mushrooms in the parking lot.
0: I will say, I can't say the same thing as Felix. I'm not going to say I've never been to a show without having some sort of being in some sort of altered state. I've been to plenty of shows where I haven't. I think it's an incredibly welcoming scene, and I know that's not everybody's experience, but to me, it's kind of like everyone's doing their own thing. There's all kinds of people there. For people who are interested in experimenting with different levels of consciousness, that the Grateful Dead created a really safe space to do that.
1: I think the community that you describe and the how welcoming it is and the love and just sort of how peaceful it is, do you think you would love the music just on its own if you were just listening to studio albums? Or
2: I think that there's an entry place for people who are into listening to, if they really spend the time listening to the lyrics and the lessons and the characters and, you know, there's so many different ways to enter and just, you know, try to decipher the metaphors, try to decipher what does it mean to you, just like any other spiritual text. It's there.
0: Yeah, I think there's a dead for everybody and there's a way to connect with the dead for everybody. And I think for a lot of people, it doesn't have to be going to the shows.
2: Yeah.
0: But I think if you've been to a show, it's hard to separate because I think that those experiences that you have with people become a part of how you feel the music and how you feel the songs, even when you're by yourself. Like, I remember being in a show at Shoreline Amphitheater and they played Birdsong, which wasn't a song that I really liked that much.
3: All I know she sang a little while, then flew on.
0: But I was like laying back on the grass and there was birds flying over and the guy next to me was like, oh my God, you see the birds? And now every time I listen to that song, I think about that guy and I think about that experience.
3: If you hear that same sweet song again, you know what?
0: So it just becomes like a part of the music's DNA.
2: And your example is a perfect example of the power of the song, because that song was written for Janis Joplin shortly after she passed. So it's, you know, a bird who came in and sang a song just for a little while. It's such a beautiful, they played it here at Tiny Desk with the harp. It's a beautiful homage to her spirit, but then people like her that have that same kind of spirit.
0: Yeah, and I would say that, like, that's, to me, so much of the beauty of the Dead is the humanity of it. They go on these big adventures. Sometimes it works, sometimes it doesn't work. But listening to those shows, like even listening to something where, you know, Bob comes in too early or somebody comes in too late and you can tell they messed up, it's a reminder. Like, I'll be listening and I'm like, these were real people on a stage performing all together in the same space for an audience and having this very human connection and experience through the music and through the art that is just so visceral and so fun. Like, I love having those little interruptions in the show or hearing something kind of go off the rails and then they find it again. I think especially as, like, our lives become more dependent on phones and technology and AI becomes a bigger thing, there is something so grounding about the Grateful Dead just being this human quest for something greater than all of us.
1: Is there, like, if you picked one song to try to get somebody into the Dead? Like, to me, it's probably like trucking or something.
2: I think trucking.
0: Deal. The kind of like rootsy rock Americana ones, I think, are really...
2: Yeah, I think that that's a great...
0: Uncle John's Band is a great one that I think people don't know as much, but it's so beautiful.
2: Yeah.

0: This is the era when they were working a lot with Crosby, Stills, and Nash. So there was an emphasis on getting these vocals right. They were very, very rehearsed.
1: Yeah, no, this is the tightest, the vocals.
0: Yeah, American Beauty and Working Man's Dead.

0: Well, I have to ask, did you have a good show?
1: Yes, I
2: one
1: did,
2: of a kind.
1: Man.
3: Their walls are built of cannonballs. Their motto is "Don't tread on me."
0: Isabella Gomez Sarmiento, Felix Contreras, thanks so much to you both.
1: Thank you, man.
2: Thank you, Robin.
0: Pretty strange trip, man.
2: Long, strange trip.
0: All right, you're listening to All Songs Considered from NPR Music.

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1: 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I'm Elise Keeney, and that's it for my Friday evening with you. Coming up next to 7 is The Roundabout, like I said, with Joe, your host. After that is 8 p.m., The Basement with DJ Imperial. 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

to the Roundabout. I'm Joe, your host. Good Friday to you. Thanks for showing up and hanging out. Thanks for being here this Friday night. And certainly most every Friday night for the show. Glad you're here. Glad I'm here. Went camping last weekend with Aaron and Brittany, mostly. Jennifer, some. And it was Simon's birthday. Happy birthday to Simon. Camping trip, hot, but there was plenty of water in the river to stay cool in. And Doyle, part of the time too. Him and Jennifer both had to head back to Springfield for stuff, and they missed out on some fun river time. Sorry to rub it in. We've got a good show coming up for you tonight. At the end of the show, you've landed on the planet with The Cult. Sylvanesso on the way with a new tune. Jeff Tweedy coming up. Babe Hoven on Shit Tyler from Chicago's Weekly Request. Sierra Farrell's on the way. We're going to see her down in Bentonville on the 14th. And show is sold out. In the after party, Guinevere Goodwin from here in Springfield is playing square dance in the Road Bar at the Momentary. After the show, will Sierra Farrell make an appearance? I don't know, but we're hoping to see her at the after show with Guinevere Goodwin. Congrats to her for this big show. It's going to be great. We got a new Sunvolt tune coming up for you. Dawes covering the Felice Brothers. Renny Conti in a few minutes. We'll have a tribute to Glenn Hansard, who passed away after a motorcycle wreck. We'll have a tribute to him. And as we do every Friday night, we kick off the show with the Classic Rock Rewind. This week, with the band, while we're down in Bentonville for the Sierra Farrell Guinevere